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3: Mostly clear and breezy in Yuma this evening with a low around 87 and gusts as high as 30 miles per hour. Sunny tomorrow with a high near 109. Mostly clear in Parker tonight with a low around 88 and breezy. Sunny and hot tomorrow with a high near 113. And mostly clear and breezy in Quartzsite this evening with a low around 88. Sunny and hot tomorrow with a high near 114.
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6: In Los Angeles, I'm Kai Rizdal. Monday today, August the 3rd. Good as always to have you along, everybody. So, you know that thing where you've got a bunch of stuff you got to get done, so you make yourself a quick to-do list? Turns out Treasury Secretary Scott Bessent is like that, too. A Reuters photographer grabbed a picture of the scratch pad in front of Bessent at a cabinet meeting last Friday,

0: New week, new month, not a bad time to step back and do a, so where are we right now check-in? Nicole Cervi is going to help us with that. She's an economist at Wells Fargo. Nicole, great to have you back on the program.
1: Thanks for having me.
0: Let's do a little level set here, shall we, before we get into the comings and goings of this economy. What's your broad sense right now of how things are going?
1: I think things are going okay. It depends on which release and which way the wind is blowing on how I'm feeling. But in general, from an aggregate view, growth is holding up. The labor market looks stable, and it seems like things are chugging along.
0: All right, labor market in a minute, but let's disaggregate here for a second. And I want to talk to you about the thing we talked about last time we had you on, the bond market. The reference here, of course, is Chairman Warsh's press conference of last Wednesday. He tried to talk the talk. The bond market was not buying it. How worried are you about how the market is receiving the chairman?
1: Yeah, so to your point, you did see an interesting reaction in the bond market. One of our interest rate strategists over here called it a twist in the yield curve, where you had your short-term rates come down and then your long-term rates rise. And I think what's going on there is you saw the market pricing out those expectations for the Fed to hike by the end of the year and then pricing in basically higher inflation over a long time horizon. So that is basically the market kind of telling us that they are not expecting the Fed to deliver on their inflation mandate, i.e. getting inflation back down to 2% anytime soon. And so that does make me a little bit worried. There were some remarks that Kevin Warsh made during his press conference where he said, you know, rates have actually risen.

0: The Yuma Art Center invites the community to its gallery exhibition reception on Friday, August 14th from 6 to 8 p.m. Meet the artists, explore new exhibitions, and enjoy an evening celebrating art, imagination, and creative expression. 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
2: It's going to be breezy in Yuma La Paz counties this evening with a low around 88 in Quartzsite, gusts as high as 35 miles per hour, sunny and hot tomorrow with a high near 114. Mostly clear in Parker tonight with a low around 88, sunny and hot tomorrow with a high near 113, and mostly clear in Yuma this evening with a low around 87, sunny tomorrow with a high near 109.
3: 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I'm Jenny Doring.
4: And I'm Ainsley O'Neill.
3: Tantalizing signs of past life on Mars.
5: When we look out at our solar system and beyond, biology might actually be a universal phenomenon, not just a singularity of some curious conditions that occurred here on planet Earth.
3: Also, how the Yurok tribe and partners saved a dying Klamath River and its salmon.
6: We were able, with the dam removal, to use grassroots, use the law, policy, and leadership to enter into a $500 million settlement agreement that equally valued the rights of nature, business, and indigenous peoples.
3: That and more this week on Living on Earth. Stick around.
7: Live from NPR News in Washington, I'm Ryland Barton. President Trump says new talks with Tehran are the last chance for Iran to forge a deal and avoid an escalation of U.S. strikes on the country. Trump has made similar claims before. He says he expects negotiations that will reopen the Strait of Hormuz and address U.S. concerns about Iran's nuclear program. Two Republican senators who threatened to block Acting Attorney General Todd Blanche's bid to lead the Justice Department now say they will vote to advance his nomination. The announcement comes after Blanche issued an order yesterday formally rescinding the $1.8 billion anti-weaponization fund to compensate President Trump's allies. Trump says he didn't know anything about the deal.
8: I don't know what they agreed. I think Todd Blanche agreed to reconfirm things that he's already said, and what he said was okay.
7: The fund was created as part of a settlement with the IRS. Another part, providing tax

0: using an instrument called the Sherlock spectrometer. The tool works by shining a laser onto ancient rocks to analyze the molecules within. And this time, the molecules within were organic compounds, which were later classified as potential biosignatures. For more, we turn to planetary scientist Dr. Kevin Hand of the Jet Propulsion Laboratory, who is the principal investigator of the Sherlock spectrometer on the Perseverance rover. Kevin, welcome to Living on Earth.
1: Thank you so much, Ainsley.
0: So for those of us who don't remember our chemistry classes, what's the significance of organic carbon here?
1: So when it comes to the search for life beyond Earth, we've got a few different kind of mantras. The highest level one is follow the water. All life on Earth depends on liquid water. And so when we look beyond Earth for places that might have been habitable or that are currently inhabited, the first thing we're looking for is liquid water. Beyond that, once we've found worlds like Mars where there's evidence of past liquid water, then it's kind of follow the carbon, because life on Earth is built on carbon, built with carbon. And so when we are roving around on Mars, our spectrometer is looking for those hints of carbon, and in particular carbon-carbon bonds, as an indicator of complex organics and compounds that may be indicative of past life on Mars. Now, just because you find organics or carbon compounds doesn't mean that they have any connection to past life on Mars or past life on any of these worlds we're investigating. We see plenty of complex organics in material returned from asteroids, and we see it in the interstellar media, etc. But what was particularly intriguing about the organics that the Sherlock spectrometer found and detected on Mars is that we found these compounds in an ancient riverbed. So context matters a lot in this case.
0: So tell me about this phrase, potential biosignatures. Why is this the wording that you use here?
1: So with such an extraordinary claim as the search for life often results in, you want to be really cautious with the language. And so let me give you an example of just a biosignature that everyone would know and love and appreciate. You walk out into, let's say, the desert of Utah, and you stumble across a dinosaur bone, right? That's a biosignature. And you'd have a really hard time explaining a skeleton, the structure of a dinosaur, non-biologically. But when it comes to microbes, and when we talk about the search for life on Mars, we really are talking about the search for evidence of past microbial life. And the signatures that microbes leave are often much more subtle than, say, a dinosaur bone. And so what did we actually find in Neretna Vallis on Mars? Well, from a mineralogy standpoint, we found these curious ringed structures that we endearingly refer to as poppy seeds and leopard spots. And the key point that you need to understand with these ring structures is that there's a gradient in the mineralogy. In other words, there's energy to be harnessed by exchange of electrons across these various minerals. And what we know about life on Earth is that life, microbial life, loves to utilize that kind of geochemistry. So we found some really compelling mineralogy in the rocks at Bright Angel, which is that outcrop in the Neretna Vallis. And then coupled with that, on the Sherlock team, we found with our spectroscopy this evidence of organic carbon, and in particular, macromolecular carbon, large organics. And here you can kind of think of chicken wire, that sort of hexagonal network that visually looks like chicken wire. Well, what we found with Sherlock was that kind of chicken wire structure, but in a jumbled mess. So a lot of carbon connected to other carbon atoms, and that coupled with the mineralogy really sets the stage, especially when you put it in an ancient river valley, for us concluding that this could qualify as a potential biosignature.
0: Well, I imagine that operating the data gathering instruments on Perseverance is just tricky, you know, the distance, the time difference that needs to happen when you're sending a set of commands from Earth all the way to Mars. And of course, if something goes wrong, you can't exactly just fix it by opening up a panel and grabbing a wrench. So what kind of difficulties have you seen as you try and gather this data?
1: Yeah, well, there's one very big challenge that we on the Sherlock team encountered. And so January of 2024, my colleague and deputy Kyle Uckert and I wake up to a message from the downlink, the communication system, that on the Sherlock instrument, our dust cover did not open. What does that mean? Well, Mars is quite a dusty place. There's dust devils and winds and stuff. Some instruments have covers that open and close to make sure that no dust gets in. So we had commanded the dust cover to open, but there's an indication that that command had not worked. Now, normally, that's not a huge deal. Small things happen on the rover all the time, but then it did not work again. And we tried again and again and again, and it didn't work. So that in and of itself, Ainsley, was pretty stressful.
0: Oh, I bet.
1: But meanwhile, Perseverance rover had been making progress up the delta of Jezero Crater. Part of the whole reason that we landed in Jezero Crater is because we could see these bright deposits right in this ancient riverbed. And the whole team was excited to get down into this valley and look for minerals and organics indicative of past life. So the rover is making progress to this valley. Meanwhile, Kyle and I and our full team are sweating it out each day, because if the cover doesn't open by the time we get to these really compelling rocks, we're not going to be able to search for organics. So the weeks go on, the months go on. We gradually figure out how to get the cover a little bit open, a few degrees at a time. But then Mother Nature and Mars helped us out a bit. As we kind of got up on the southern rim of the river valley, the terrain got incredibly rocky, and it slowed down the pace of Perseverance by a lot. So the rover planners and the rest of the science team on the full mission, they were all quite frustrated that progress was slowed. Meanwhile, on my team, on the Sherlock team, we were breathing a huge sigh of relief, because that meant we had more time to figure out this anomaly and try and get the dust cover all the way open. And so by June of 2024, the rover arrived down in the valley, and we had just managed to get our dust cover to be almost fully open, or at least open enough that we could continue to do spectroscopy. And so if Mars had not been challenging as we tried to rove to the river, we might well have arrived in this valley without the capability to collect some of the key data that was so central to our conclusion that we might actually be looking at potential biosignatures on Mars.
0: Well, so how might these findings from Perseverance help us understand our own planet better?
1: Yeah. Well, first we got to get these samples back so that we can better study the detailed chemistry of these rocks. And so in my dream of dreams and the dreams of many of my colleagues, we get these rocks back to Earth. We better understand whether or not the rocks do contain evidence of past life on Mars. And coupled with that, we also can do a lot of what's called geochronology. In other words, studying various minerals and elemental ratios to figure out how old the rocks are on Mars. Why is that important? Well, let's say we do get the rocks back and we arrive at the conclusion that these rocks do contain evidence of past life on Mars. And then imagine that we do the dating of these rocks and we find that they are 3.6 or 3.8 billion years old. Now we have got an entirely separate planet, Mars, where some of the same conditions on early Mars were what we had here on Earth. And at about the same time, we see that life arises on Mars as it did on Earth. And to me, that is so exciting, because it means that possibly as soon as a planet becomes habitable, life might arise and the planet becomes inhabited. In other words, when we look out at our solar system and beyond, biology might actually be a universal phenomenon, not just a singularity of some curious conditions that occurred here on planet Earth. So I find that super exciting and really kind of captivating when it comes to this ultimate question of are we alone?
0: Dr. Kevin Hand is the principal investigator of the Sherlock Spectrometer on the Perseverance rover. Kevin, thank you so much for taking the time with me today.
1: Thanks, Ainsley. A pleasure talking with you.

0: Quite a bit farther from Earth is a planet that's probably not hospitable to life, but it's given astronomers a lot of food for thought. Living on Earth's Elle Wilson and Bella Smith teamed up on this Note on Emerging Science.
1: Scientists have been studying exoplanets, or planets beyond our solar system, for decades. But a 2026 study published in Nature Astronomy found that one exoplanet is unlike anything we've seen before. This planet is called L9859d, and it's about 1.6 times the size of Earth and 35 light years away from us. What makes it so special is that, unlike other exoplanets of a similar size and density, it's neither a rocky planet surrounded by gas nor a water world. It's mushy.
2: It's more like when you see those videos of people like poking magma when they go visit Iceland or something like that. It's like a molasses, like a honey type viscosity. So yeah, could attempt to walk on it, and given the density of rock, you would not sink, but it would be like walking on molten lava.
1: That's Harrison Nichols, a postdoctoral research assistant at the University of Cambridge and co-author of the study. He said scientists had known about this planet for years, but new observations from the James Webb Space Telescope reveal that its atmosphere is rich in hydrogen sulfide. In order to sustain such a volatile atmosphere, they concluded that the planet must be in a liquid molten state. Nichols and his colleagues then used computer simulations to reconstruct the planet's history. They found that L9859d likely has a global magma ocean, hundreds of miles deep, and possibly a molten core as well. Planets form through an incredibly energy-intensive process, so young planets are extremely hot and cool over time. But a sulfur-rich atmosphere trapped this planet's internal heat, preventing it from cooling. So it stayed in this molten, mushy state, even though it's about 4.5 billion years old. And that hydrogen sulfide atmosphere would likely come with another defining feature, the overwhelming smell of rotten eggs. While this planet is almost certainly uninhabitable, Nichols is excited about what this new discovery could mean.
2: I think we're going to keep in mind that there's going to be a big diversity of worlds out there beyond anything we see in the solar system. Because planets start molten, and that includes the Earth. So by looking at these molten worlds, we can, to some extent, look at Earth when it was just born.
1: For Living on Earth, I'm Bella Smith. Just ahead, deja vu as President Trump again attempts to shrink Bears Ears National Monument. Stay tuned to Living on Earth.
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0: It's Living on Earth. I'm Jenny Doring.
8: And I'm Ainsley O'Neill. In southern Utah, the Bears Ears and Grand Staircase Escalante National Monuments include dramatic landscapes of deep canyons, rocky cliffs, and vast plateaus. But beyond their natural beauty, these places are also the ancestral homelands of several indigenous peoples, including the Navajo Nation, or Diné, the Hopi Tribe, Pueblo of Zuni, the Ute Mountain Ute Tribe, and the Ute Indian Tribe. On July 13, 2026, President Trump issued a proclamation reducing the two monuments by about 90% to remove almost 3 million acres from monument status. President Trump made a similar proclamation back in 2017 during his first term, though it was made moot by President Biden in 2021. The Native American Rights Fund has been representing three of the tribal nations since 2017 in a lawsuit against President Trump for his initial efforts to shrink the monuments. Matthew Campbell is their deputy director, and he joined Living on Earth's Paloma Beltran.
9: So give us a sense of place here, you know, of these two national monuments, Bears Ears and Grand Staircase Escalante. What do these landscapes look like, and why are they so significant for the indigenous tribes in the region?
10: Yeah, both Bears Ears and Grand Staircase are immensely important for the tribal nations of the region. You know, it's a place where the tribal nations and their members go to have ceremony. It's a place where they continue to go to collect different medicines, herbs and berries and things like that. And it's a place where their ancestors are buried and where they have prayers that are imbued with the land there. You know, there are different petroglyphs. There are different ceremonial sites. For example, the Ute Mountain Ute still have a bear dance every year within the Bears Ears region. And so immensely important places, sacred places. They're connected to their histories, their past, and who they are still to this day.
9: I mean, it's their ancestral homeland.
10: Yeah, absolutely.
9: So President Trump moved to reduce Bears Ears and Grand Staircase Escalante. What exactly does the proclamation say, and what does it mean?
10: Well, I want to say 90% of Bears Ears was revoked, and I think that it was close for Grand Staircase as well to that number. That is an immense amount of land. But one of the biggest things that was most devastating, in addition to removing the lands and the protections that go with that, was purporting to terminate and disband the Bears Ears Tribal Commission that was established to work closely with the United States on managing the monuments.
9: So what does terminating the commission, the Tribal Commission, mean in this case?
10: Yeah, well, the commission was created and recognized by both President Obama and President Biden, and it was really created to build up and lift up the government-to-government relationship that the United States has with tribal nations and ensure that they have a really important say in how the monument is managed. And so the previous proclamations and the land use plans that were adopted as part of those proclamations in 2025 required the United States to collaborate with the tribal nations on a number of things in terms of implementing the management plan. So it really was recognizing the sovereign status of the tribal nations and that historical government-to-government relationship and building it up and providing more meat on the bones to that relationship and requirements on the United States. It was a very big deal and something that the tribal nations, all five tribal nations that are part of the commission, had been advocating for quite some time.
9: So President Trump moved to eliminate the Bears Ears Commission, which ensures that indigenous tribes get a say in the management of Bears Ears. To what extent is that legal?
10: Well, our view is that that is not legal and that what actually governs is what has been adopted within the land management plan, the promises that were made within the governmental agreement between the United States and the tribes. And I think important to lift up, one of the promises was that the United States would consult with the tribe before changing any of the boundaries of the monument. And that did not happen here. So we've already seen a breach of those promises that have been made. But our view is that no, the land management plan and the governmental agreement that has been entered into is what still governs. And that, of course, that the president more broadly doesn't have authority to revoke national monuments. The Antiquities Act of 1906 was a statute that Congress passed in order to protect historic and scientific objects and other historic landmarks and structures. And our view is that the Antiquities Act and the language of the statute is very clear. It authorizes presidents to declare national monuments and reserve lands as part of them. But what it doesn't do is authorize the president to do the exact opposite or undeclare a monument and unreserve lands. I think in our view, and as Congress has understood, it's a one-way street. It allows presidents to create monuments to protect objects, but the statute reserved to Congress the authority to undo monuments if it so chooses.
9: And Matthew, what happens if these massive reductions go through, what will change for these landscapes?
10: Yeah, some of the biggest things that are really important is the reduction of the protections for over 90% of the lands. And one of the biggest removals of protections is opening up these lands for different mining and other oil and gas development. So it's national monuments and lands within those are protected from mining operations. But now that President Trump has purported to remove those protections, there will be the opportunity for businesses and mining companies, oil and gas companies to now go in and state claims and try and begin operations within these lands. So that's one of the biggest concerns I think the tribes have and others. Uranium mining was a major concern for the tribal nations within the Bears Ears region, but also things like off-road vehicle use, grave robbing and looting has been a concern in the past as well. I think those are some of the biggest concerns with regard to these protections now being removed.
9: And to what extent or how might legal action put a pause or at least a stay on the opening up of these lands?
10: Yeah, absolutely. I think the proclamation itself has a 60-day period that no activity can happen within 60 days. And then after that, we will be monitoring closely the situation on the ground to see if there are any imminent harms that are happening. And then if that is the case, we likely would be asking the court to put a hold to any of those activities.
9: And Matthew, you represent the people who have lived there since time immemorial. How do they feel about this? What have you been hearing from them?
10: Yeah, absolutely. Well, I think there has been a real sense of grief. There was real shock when the proclamation was announced just a few weeks ago. And the Bears Ears Tribal Nations and the Tribal Commission have put in close to a decade in terms of developing a very respectful plan for managing these lands that recognizes the cultural and traditional importance of them. And so there was a sense of grief when the commission was purportedly terminated. It was almost as if we were at a funeral. Everyone was really down and in a sense of shock as to what had taken place, given the role that they had been having in managing these lands with the federal government. So yeah, there was the grieving period and shock, but also a sense of resolve that, you know, they've been fighting to protect these lands for centuries and their communities have, and that they will continue that fight.
8: That's Native American Rights Fund Deputy Director Matthew Campbell speaking with Living on Earth's Paloma Beltran. A Department of the Interior spokesperson provided a statement that reads in part, "The Obama and Biden administrations repeatedly weaponized the Antiquities Act to lock up millions of acres of Utah's public lands over the explicit objections of the state's elected leaders. President Trump is rectifying this wrong." We'll link to the full statement on the Living on Earth website, loe.org.
0: The Klamath River flows for roughly 260 miles through south-central Oregon and northern California. Dams went up along the river starting in the early 1900s, separating migrating salmon from spawning grounds and creating toxic river conditions that killed many fish. For the Yurok tribe, which has inhabited the lower stretches of the Klamath River since time immemorial, the problems caused by the dams created an existential crisis. Their culture is deeply intertwined with the salmon, and the Yurok saw a sacred obligation to protect them. Amy Bowers Cordalis is a Yurok mother, fisherwoman, and attorney who co-founded Ridges to Riffles Indigenous Conservation Group. As general counsel for the Yurok tribe, Amy helped lead the legal and community movement that achieved an unprecedented dam removal and river restoration project on the Klamath. She's written a wonderful 2026 book telling the story of this effort, called The Water Remembers, My Indigenous Family's Fight to Save a River and a Way of Life. Amy Bowers Cordalis, welcome to Living on Earth.
11: Ayupui, thank you for having me.
0: You don't hold back in this book. I mean, you don't try to wash over some really horrible things that happened. And I think that history is really important for people to know and understand because your people have survived a lot of stuff. And part of the point of this story is it was standing up and continuing to live your traditional ways that actually helped preserve your culture in the end.
9: Yeah. And thank you for framing it all that way. There's a lot of privilege to be able to write a book like this. And, you know, I remember after the Fishkill feeling so marginalized and like nobody cared about our river, about our culture, the salmon. And then also that what had caused the Fishkill was essentially by decisions made in DC and things off our reservation. And so it felt pretty helpless. Like, how are we going to heal the river if nobody cares? And so in writing this book, I get the privilege of telling the story from our perspective. And this is, of course, my family's story, but there are many families, indigenous families on the Klamath of all different tribal nations whose family stories are very similar to the one that I wrote here. And I really hope that by putting my story out there, that we can uplift those unspoken, those uncelebrated heroes who fought for generations just to be who they were.
0: Well, one of the ways that your family has tried to preserve and successfully, I would say, preserved a lot of the culture and traditions of the Yurok people is through song and dance medicine. You come from a long line of dance and song medicine people. One of those people is your great-grandmother, Geneva. So I would love to hear about her and the role that she played in protecting life on the river.
9: She was a force, and she was a very petite woman. She had a phenomenal life and just the time and what was happening in the world during her lifespan. So she was born in 1904 and passed away in 1986, and I knew her, but she was raised by her grandparents. And so they only spoke Yurok. They lived a completely Yurok Aboriginal life of subsistence, of hunting, gathering, and then through her life transitioned in some ways to a more modern lifestyle, but really at her core maintained those Indian values and an Indian perspective. And in the book, you know, I refer to it as the Indian way. And she was tested many times in her life, you know, and one of the stories in the book, and that's like one of my most favorite stories too, is just how there's so many times in life where she prayed all the time, and she deeply believed in her Indian way, yet it was tested all the time through trying to be a bootleg salmon fishing people and get salmon out the river to go, you know, sell. All these sort of like just tests, and every time her Indian way protected her. And so she grew up, and even as she, you know, as an adult and later in her life, she deeply believed in the Indian way, and then she taught it to the family. And so in many ways, that's how that like passing down of the knowledge was carried forward through some of the hardest times of colonization. Many families, many indigenous families didn't have that same sort of passing of the knowledge because people were killed or, you know, whatever happened. And so she just played a critical role in passing down the knowledge. And, you know, there were people who acknowledged that too. And there were these great transcripts of her oral interviews. And I tapped into those for many of the stories in the book. And it was really such a treasure chest, right? Because I could hear these stories. Many of them I had heard as a very small girl, but they were filled in with more detail and context through these transcripts. But she was so powerful, you know, like the story about when they were doing the fishing, the protests, and, you know, the feds coming with full riot gear and machine guns just to pull her and my grandma off the river. And it was getting really violent. Uncle Ray was coming in. There were people yelling along the shore. And that easily could have turned into a situation where someone got shot. And she knew that. And so she just stood up in the boat
11: and started singing a Yurok song and called in the birds from all over, and they just swarmed around her and the boat and the feds. And the feds got so freaked out, they just hightailed it out of there.
0: They were not prepared for that. Yeah.
11: No. I mean, like, had somebody pulled out a gun, they would have been ready for that. But like some deep, you know, like cultural nature power, like, no, they were totally freaked out. And then they never came back. You know, so that's how powerful she was, that she could control things. And I really enjoy sharing that story with people because it reflects the deep power, the deep relationship of the Indian way that Yurok people have. And I think it's important for folks to know that that kind of relationship is possible between humans and nature. It's possible through ceremony and ritual and prayer and living a really good life. And it's not gone, you know, it's not gone.
0: We're speaking with Amy Bowers Cordalis, Yurok author of The Water Remembers, My Indigenous Family's Fight to Save a River and a Way of Life. 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
8: It's Living on Earth. I'm Ainsley O'Neill.
0: And I'm Jenny Doring. We're back with more from my conversation with Amy Bowers Cordalis, Yurok author of The Water Remembers, My Indigenous Family's Fight to Save a River and a Way of Life. The Yurok people are known as the Salmon People, and I asked Amy to describe that relationship.
11: Yeah, our whole way of life to this day revolves around the salmon runs. You know, there's three salmon runs now in the Klamath. There's spring Chinook, fall Chinook, and then a coho run. And when the salmon are running, many people come down to the river. They go to their traditional fish holes. They bring their family and they fish. You know, and that's a great moment of like unity and commonality. And it's just a very healthy thing to go and do, right? Like you're outside, you're working together as a family, you're catching food for your family in this place where, you know, your family's been fishing since the beginning of time. So it's so deep and powerful just on that level. And then you add the element of fun. When the fish are running, it is just fun. Like, you know, it's just a good time. And I tried to write about that experience in a chapter in the book. You know, I talked about how my generation, you know, my sisters and brother and mom, dad, we used to call ourselves Team Fishhog. And we were sort of a well-oiled machine where everybody knew their role and just felt good doing it. And it's really fun just being out there.
0: You're pulling in these nets and then untangling the fish and they're like flapping around. And yeah, it sounds amazing. It sounds fun.
11: Well, yeah, and your adrenaline is pumping because, you know, these salmon are large salmon. And when you do everything right, you catch them when they first get caught in the net. And so they're still alive and they're fighting for their lives. And literally you're checking the net and you're pulling the net up out of the water. And when you find the salmon, you have to lean over the side of the boat and do a hefty lift to get the salmon in the boat. And it's flopping around and then you got to untangle it. And, you know, the thing that my dad taught us, too, was you always thank the fish for giving its life so that you can continue yours. And so there's this deep respect for the fish. And we always make sure that we use almost every piece of the salmon to honor that salmon. And then a big thing, too, you know, I should share is that the Yurok tribe heavily regulates its fishery to try to ensure sustainable practices. We haven't had a commercial fishery in over 10 years because the salmon runs are so compromised. And so we've greatly reduced our catch and limited our livelihoods in order to protect the salmon because that's our responsibility to it. And I think that's really important to appreciate is like, yes, we have this great privilege of being the beneficiaries of these iconic salmon runs, but we also have this responsibility of caring for them. And we try to do that in a multitude of ways by restoring the river, by limiting our fishing practices, all the things. So it's a symbiotic relationship.
0: Yeah, and you took it all the way to court and, well, you took it into this partnership with actually the company that owned the dams itself. You wanted to help restore the river in a way that would mean that the river could flow for the first time in more than 100 years. So just remind us, why are these dams so damaging to the salmon ecosystem? Like why, you know, why was this so important? These dams were, for a while, they were making electricity. It's very expensive to take them out. So why is that so important?
11: Yeah, excellent place to start. So in a little more context, the Klamath River was historically the third largest salmon producing river in the continental U.S. And in part, that's because of the stewardship of the indigenous peoples on the Klamath, right? Like we actively managed it so that the salmon could grow and the river was healthy. And then, of course, when colonization happened, all that changed. So there were four dams that were built in the mid part of the Klamath between 1913 and 1964. And they blocked salmon from spawning. They were built without fish ladders. So Iron Gate Dam was literally an iron gate that blocked any salmon from passing. And if you go, even in my lifetime, if you went to Iron Gate Dam, it looked like a salmon graveyard. There were carcasses of rotting salmon who had died trying to get past the dam and failed because there's no fish passage. So that was one big reason why they were harmful. But then the other one is that behind the dams, there were so four dams, and then there were about 2,000 acres of reservoirs that were created by the dams. And underneath those reservoirs, there were several cold water springs that used to come up and flow down the river and chill the entire 173 miles of the river from the point of Iron Gate all the way down to the mouth of the river. And so that cold water was blocked. And then on top of that, there was agricultural runoff that came off the Klamath Reclamation Project, which is one of the largest reclamation projects in the whole country. And that was built, the construction started in 1905, and essentially they drained about 2,000 acres of wetlands that were connected to the Klamath system. They drained Lower Klamath Lake, they built canals, and then diverted a bunch of water out to the fields. And as a result of having been built on wetlands, you apply agricultural chemicals, and then that went into the river, which eventually pooled behind these dams and the 2,000 acres of reservoirs. And so what happened was that the water quality was terrible, and the water temperatures just skyrocketed. And every year we would have outbreaks of toxic blue-green algae, which would then go down the river. And then there's this other interesting thing, too, is that the dams disrupted the natural sort of flow of sediment down the river such that, like, below the dams, you didn't have a natural riverbed with sediment. And that's really important because that sediment usually, like, it's almost like a scrub brush that cleans the bottom of the river. And so the conditions the dams were creating were, one, they were blocking salmon passage. And then two, it was poisoning the water that came below. And then the water was poisoned and hot. And then you didn't have the little, you know, sediment scrubbing the bottom. And so the bottom of the river got really dirty. So think about like the nastiest dishwater you've ever been in that is like turning toxic green and bubbling and toiling. Like that was essentially what was happening. And then the dams in many ways were becoming obsolete because they were producing a very, very small percentage of PacifiCorp, the owners, eventual owners, overall power portfolio. And then eventually we got to a FERC hearing about relicensing the dam. And at that point, they would have required installation of fish ladders and other significant updates in order to comply with existing law. And so it just didn't make sense to keep them in anymore.
0: And Amy, it took tragically this fish kill crisis that you mentioned to wake up the world to all of these problems. Like, who could imagine that so many different problems could come from, you know, one structure from, well, four of these dams on this river. So you were there when this fish kill happened. But it sounds like from your book, in the end, I think you kind of came to recognize that death was necessary, that it led to new life for the river. So tell us about that horrible moment and then what followed.
11: Yeah, it was heavy. And it was, all of this has been a part of the indigenous peoples on the Klamath recovering from colonization. And so what had happened, and I write about this in the book, was that we hosted a world renewal ceremony that hadn't been done in 100 years. And in its resurrection, there were questions about whether it could be done right, and also an acknowledgement that the medicine was so powerful, it could be fatal. And it could be fatal to people. It could be fatal to salmon. So the salmon started dying on the last day of that dance, the day they, you know, were closing it up. And it's a 10-day dance, and then the salmon started dying. And so, you know, at the time, it was so tragic, and there's different estimates. The Yurok tribe says it's somewhere about 70,000 salmon that died. It was completely caused by illegal water diversions that caused the river water levels to drop lowest they'd ever been on record, right at a time when a very large salmon run returned to the river. And so it was like this perfect storm of low flows, big salmon run, and also it was hot and a drought. And so a fish disease spread and killed all those salmon. And the fish disease was called ick. And once it starts, it's very difficult to stop it. And so that's why so many salmon died. And we didn't know, like, was that the ceremony's medicine and how was it working? And in any event, the fish kill launched, you know, myself, but also a whole new generation of Yurok people, of indigenous people from the Klamath and our allies into the fight to protect the river. And it was an eye opener because I think all the people who worked on the Klamath realized, like, we can't keep managing this river the same way we had been. And we really needed to figure out a path to restoring the river. Otherwise, it was going to die right before our eyes. And at Yurok, one, there's our relationship to the river, our responsibilities, our relationship to the salmon. But also there's a myth that says if the Klamath salmon dies, so too will the Yurok people, because there will be no more purpose for us on Earth. And so seeing those salmon die in such large quantities, and also seeing our river just filled with dead salmon bodies, and it smelled like a war zone, you know, for us, it's literally, we're witnessing the end of the world. It was an existential crisis. And so we all responded with that level of urgency. And many people went and got degrees, me including. But, you know, there was people who became scientists. There were people who led grassroots movements. There were people that went into tribal leadership. And it really launched the Undam the Klamath movement that led to the undamming of the Klamath. And so now I look back and it is undeniable that the medicine of that first world renewal ceremony was very powerful. And I, in the book, you know, write about how maybe there was an agreement between the creator and the salmon where the creator said, we'll take this one for the team. You know, it's kind of been like a martyr.
12: It'll be bad for a bit and a while. Yeah. And then it will get better. What is the health of the river now? Can you share an update for us on the Klamath River since the dam removal was completed?
11: Yeah. So the river is healing. Water quality has improved, water temperatures have dropped, and following the first year of dam removal, even more salmon came home and went even further into the tributaries up in Oregon past Upper Klamath Lake. And we also had a nice out-migration of babies from the places that they spawned. And so it's an exciting time to be watching the sort of, and we don't use the word recolonization, but that is like the technical word that they use when you reintroduce salmon. We're like, no.
12: You don't want to be seen as colonizers, right?
11: I get that. But they're, you know, they're replenishing and going home and creating their home. Homes and growing, let's say that. So that's pretty remarkable. We've been able to reduce carbon emissions significantly. Those reservoirs were emitting a lot of methane. And so by removing the dams, we have reduced the carbon footprint significantly on the river. We've returned land to the Shasta Indian Nations. So that's pretty exciting. We've got people, Indians too, going home to and back to their traditional lands. So that's been encouraging.
12: Lands that were flooded by these reservoirs.
11: Yeah, exactly. The Yurok tribe has planted over 20 billion with a B, native seeds throughout the whole project area and are rebuilding ecosystems with traditional foods like acorns and hazels and different basket making materials. And with those new ecosystems, all the creatures that survive and live off them are also coming back. And it's all about fixing the world and putting things back together so that everything can play their role so that the balance is restored. And I think when the balance is restored, that's when that Indian way becomes so powerful. You know, we're talking about Geneva. And it's not something that has to just be limited to us. This could be an approach, a model, a way of thinking that the world gets behind. And that was one of the points that I tried to make in the book is, you know, Klamath Dam removal and the work we did was really a model for how we can heal the planet and bring a lot of social, political, and economic stability to the earth. We were able, with the dam removal, to use grassroots, use the law, policy, and leadership to enter into a $500 million settlement agreement that equally valued the rights of nature, business, and indigenous peoples. And dam removal, at the end of the day, it was profitable. Like there was a, you know, a company that came in and did the dam removal and made money. They wouldn't have been there had it not been profitable. But then also it was huge for protecting our way of life, huge for restoring the river and the salmon. And so what that tells me is if we can do it on the Klamath, it could be replicated anywhere. And if you can bring about that kind of like stability and still use some of our dominant, you know, modes of being, capitalism, for example, like there's a way forward where we can really change the trajectory and honor the earth, restore the earth, honor indigenous cultures, and still, you know, be in business. Sure, we have to make some adjustments, but there's a model there that starts on the Klamath.
12: Amy Bowers Cordalis is the author of The Water Remembers, My Indigenous Family's Fight to Save a River and a Way of Life.
0: Thank you so much, Amy.
11: Well, thank you, Walk Lao, to you and to the audience for being here. It's really a pleasure.
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0: Tom Tiger engineered our show. Allison Lierish-Dean composed our themes. 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Steve Kerwood is our executive producer. I'm Jenny Doring.
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19: It's going to be breezy in Yuma La Paz counties this evening with a low around 88 in Quartzsite, gusts as high as 35 miles per hour, sunny and hot tomorrow with a high near 114. Mostly clear in Parker tonight with a low around 88, sunny and hot tomorrow with a high near 113, and mostly clear in Yuma this evening with a low around 87, sunny tomorrow with a high near 109.

0: French composer Vincent Dundee seemed to like mountains. He has at least two major works with that word in the title. So, in France, one supposes he could have been speaking of the Alps, the Pyrenees, the Jura. We've got a summer day on one of those mountain ranges coming up with Monsieur Dundee. Careful not to exert yourself. It's going to be warm and there's going to be altitude. Lots of birds up there in them hills. Summer Day on the Mountain by Vincent Dundee coming up this hour.
1: Live from NPR News, I'm Giles Snyder. A coalition of states is suing the Trump administration over recently imposed tariffs on goods from the nation's largest trading partners. The administration says the new tariffs are on countries sending products to the U.S. made with forced labor. NPR's Daniel Kurtzleben has more.
2: 25 states in all are suing the administration, saying in their suit that, quote, the administration cannot use forced labor as a pretext to continue its illegal tariff scheme. The administration imposed the tariffs under a law meant to fight discriminatory practices by trading partners. They set the new tariffs to take effect last month at the moment that another global blanket tariff expired. The lawsuit uses that continuity, as well as the president's own words, to argue that the new tariffs are not a good faith effort to fight forced labor. The states furthermore called the investigation that preceded the new tariffs a sham. Danielle Kurtzleben, NPR News, the White House.
1: Now to Washington State, where around 9,000 acres have burned in three fires north of Spokane, the state's second largest city. Close to 67,000 people have been evacuated, and damage to buildings and homes is widespread. Northwest Public Broadcasting's Anna King has more.
3: Britt Wilson was standing outside of her parents' home in North Spokane. It was just ashes. There were massive trucks working in the background to shut down the gas

0: the Helios Overture by Carl Nielsen, mapping the course of the sun across the sky in one beautiful day on the Aegean Sea in Greece. The Philadelphia Orchestra, led there by Eugene Ormandy.
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2: Mostly clear and breezy in Yuma this evening with a low around 87 and gusts as high as 30 miles per hour. Sunny tomorrow with the high near 109. Mostly clear in Parker tonight with a low around 88 and breezy. Sunny and hot tomorrow with the high near 113. And mostly clear and breezy in Quartzsite this evening with a low around 88. Sunny and hot tomorrow with the high near 114.
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0: The Isidore String Quartet here with music of Florence Price. It's called Adoration.

Adoration by Florence Price, played by the Isidore String Quartet. So this is music of the French composer Vincent Dundee. I always feel compelled to specify. This is little d, apostrophe, capital I-N-D-Y, Dundee, as you would say in French. It's not like Crocodile Dundee, although it sounds like it, I know. But Vincent Dundee, who might be best known, or certainly well known, for his piece Symphony on a French Mountain Air. This is another mountain piece from Dundee, and it's called Summer Day on the Mountain, played here by the Radio Philharmonic of France, led by Marek Janowski.

0: summer day on the mountain. It begins and ends in a fair amount of mystery, doesn't it? From the French composer Vincent Dandy, played there by the Radio Philharmonic of France, conducted by Marek Janowski.
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0: This would be from Kim Andre Arneson, and it's the Cantorai of Denver singing here, led by Joel Rinsema. We will hear There We Shall Rest.

0: There We Shall Rest by Kim Andre Arneson, sung by the Kantorai Denver, led by Joel Rinsema. The biggest classical music festival in the world is underway. 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
3: It's going to be breezy in Yuma La Paz counties this evening with a low around 88 in Quartzsite, gusts as high as 35 miles per hour, sunny and hot tomorrow with a high near 114. Mostly clear in Parker tonight with a low around 88, sunny and hot tomorrow with a high near 113, and mostly clear in Yuma this evening with a low around 87, sunny tomorrow with a high near 109.

0: That's called Musette de Nina by Justin Holland, played there by guitarist Gabriel Liete.
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0: Anna Sophie Mutter, keeping busy. She's going to be playing a number of dates in Switzerland this month, in Luzern in particular, and then Zurich, and then heading over to Germany, and then Austria, which is kind of like Switzerland, just with better food. And we'll listen to her play some Beethoven for us this evening. Here she is with pianist Lambert Orcus in the Violin Sonata No. 5, the Spring Sonata by Beethoven.

0: Oh, that was a very well-behaved audience up to then. I didn't know that was live. Anna Sophie Winter, violin, playing there with Lambert Orcus at the piano. We heard the violin sonata number 5, the so-called Spring Sonata by Beethoven.
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2: It's going to be breezy in Yuma La Paz counties this evening with a low around 88 in Quartzsite, gusts as high as 35 miles per hour, sunny and hot tomorrow with a high near 114. Mostly clear in Parker tonight with a low around 88, sunny and hot tomorrow with a high near 113. And mostly clear in Yuma this evening with a low around 87, sunny tomorrow with a high near 109.
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0: This is from the 20th century English composer Ruth Gipps. She lived until 1999. And we're going to listen to her horn concerto played here by David Pyatt, playing the horn here with the London Philharmonic Orchestra, conducted by Nicholas Braithwaite.

0: The Horn Concerto by the 20th century English composer Ruth Gipps, played there by David Pyatt with the London Philharmonic, conducted there by Nicholas Braithwaite. 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
3: Mostly clear and breezy in Yuma this evening with a low around 87 and gusts as high as 30 miles per hour. Sunny tomorrow with a high near 109. Mostly clear in Parker tonight with a low around 88 and breezy. Sunny and hot tomorrow with a high near 113. And mostly clear and breezy in Quartzsite this evening with a low around 88. Sunny and hot tomorrow with a high near 114.

0: Rustic Triptych by French composer Charlotte Sohi. And we heard flutist Mathilde Calderini, Omar Boucher, violin, Lu Yongxin Chang, viola, and Constance Luzzatti playing the harp.
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2: It's going to be breezy in Yuma and La Paz counties this evening with a low around 88 in Quartzsite, gusts as high as 35 miles per hour, sunny and hot tomorrow with a high near 114. Mostly clear in Parker tonight with a low around 88. Sunny and hot tomorrow with a high near 113. And mostly clear in Yuma this evening with a low around 87. Sunny tomorrow with a high near 109.
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0: You might say that the image you get in your imagination when listening to a piece of music is only limited by the size of your imagination. If a composer is writing about a mountain range, if they're successful, you see a mountain range. In visual art, though, there is an actual size limitation. That's why there's such a thing as an IMAX screen. It's to flood your senses with scope and spectacle. Well, even centuries ago, artists were going for this effect with enormous canvases, and the Renaissance painter Sandro Botticelli was one who was painting in these huge canvases. And this is Respighi's depiction of three of those, his three Botticelli pictures, specifically his paintings La Primavera, Springtime, The Adoration of the Magi, and The Birth of Venus.

0: Trittico Botticelliano, the three Botticelli pictures by Respighi, played there by the Orpheus Chamber Orchestra.
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0: It's big canvases that are depicted in this next work as well, but this is a contemporary work from the American composer Adam Schoenberg, and it's inspired by the paintings of Mark Rothko. So this is art that's far more minimalist, certainly, than Sandro Botticelli's enormous Renaissance canvases. 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

0: Finding Rothko. Music responding to the paintings of Mark Rothko by Adam Schoenberg. That was Michael Stern and the Kansas City Symphony.
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3: It's going to be breezy in Yuma La Paz counties this evening with a low around 88 in Quartzsite, gusts as high as 35 miles per hour, sunny and hot tomorrow with a high near 114. Mostly clear in Parker tonight with a low around 88, sunny and hot tomorrow with a high near 113, and mostly clear in Yuma this evening with a low around 87, sunny tomorrow with a high near 109.

0: Voters will be choosing between Congressman Wesley Bell and former Congresswoman Cori Bush. One of the major issues in that House race is U.S. support for Israel, as Jason Rosenbaum with St. Louis Public Radio reports.
1: Wesley Bell defeated Cori Bush in the 2024 Democratic primary by about 5 percentage points. He says he's earned the right to return to Washington to obtain much-needed funds for the St. Louis region.
2: It's not about national issues. It's not about international issues.
1: But Bush is hoping St. Louisans reject a multi-million-dollar ad campaign from pro-Israel groups. She's called for an end to military aid to the country, while Bell supports continued assistance.
3: I do believe that Benjamin Netanyahu is a war criminal.
1: If Bush wins, she'll join several other Democratic candidates critical of Israel who've prevailed in primaries. For NPR News, I'm Jason Rosenbaum in St. Louis.
0: In Michigan, the marquee race is for the Democratic nomination for an open U.S. Senate seat. The contest pits fourth-term Congresswoman Haley Stevens against Abdul El-Sayed, a progressive who has the backing of Senator Bernie Sanders. The winner will face Republican Mike Rogers in November. This is NPR.
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5: It's Extra Eclectic, where classical music is always arriving. I'm Steve Seal. Big topics on this week's show: the eternal, the transcendent, with music of Arvo Pärt and Gavin Bryars and more coming up. First, from Olivia Belli, and this is called Limina Luminis, which means threshold of light. And she says it's a metaphorical and spiritual journey towards light, which for her represents the symbol of knowledge and understanding. And she says maybe you would compare it to the overview effect, which is the cognitive change perceived by many astronauts when they look at the Earth from space for the first time. Emotionality and spirituality seem overwhelmed by the dramatic change of perspective that occurs during space travel in Earth's orbit or towards the moon, when you suddenly realize, oh, that fragile sphere out there, it's a unique and rare place that is our home, all of humanity, no borders. Limina Luminis by Olivia Belli, played here by organist Anna Lapwood.

0: Limina Luminis by Olivia Bailey, played by organist Anna Lapwood on Extra Eclectic.
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0: Without a doubt, Arvo Pärt hasn't stopped thinking about the eternal and the meaning of existence for a very long time. It wasn't always the case, though. He wandered in the creative wilderness for several years when he was a young composer looking for a direction that would give his work meaning. And he finally found the meaning first when he converted to Orthodox Christianity. And he says it was only then that his art could follow. And one of the first works that he wrote was this next one. Appropriately, it's called Tabula Rasa, Blank Slate, which he says is what he had to become in order to first live and then create in the purest of ways. Tabula Rasa by Arvo Pärt, played here by the Bournemouth Sinfonietta, led by Richard Stutt.

0: Tabula Rasa, Blank Slate, by Arvo Pärt, played there by the Bournemouth Sinfonietta, led by Richard Stutt. The music of eternal concerns on this edition of Extra Eclectic.
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2: Mostly clear and breezy in Yuma this evening with a low around 87 and gusts as high as 30 miles per hour. Sunny tomorrow with a high near 109. Mostly clear in Parker tonight with a low around 88 and breezy. Sunny and hot tomorrow with a high near 113. And mostly clear and breezy in Quartzsite this evening with a low around 88. Sunny and hot tomorrow with the high near 114.
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0: The music of English composer Gavin Bryars has been described as a patient contemplative view of time, whether relating to harmonic rhythm or human experience. I'm going to play you something from his release, The Fifth Century, which includes the seven-part title work, which is a slowly evolving setting of words by the 17th century English mystic Thomas Traherne, best known today for his work, The Centuries of Meditations, a collection of short paragraphs in which he reflects on Christian life and ministry and philosophy, happiness, childhood even. From The Fifth Century of Gavin Bryars, this is called Eternity is a Mysterious Absence of Times and Ages.

Donald Nally leading the Crossing and the Prism Quartet in music by Gavin Bryars from his work The Fifth Century. We heard the movement entitled Eternity is a Mysterious Absence of Times and Ages. From Paola Prestini here, her work Code, which was inspired, she says, by the relationship between T.S. Eliot and Emily Hale, but also inspired by the idea, she says, of a frozen moment in time in terms of the feeling of being in love, how love dances in those moments and in frenzied freedom, and how in retrospect it allows for great moments of self-clarity. Awadajan Pratt, piano with a Far Cry Orchestra and the choral group Room Full of Teeth.

0: Code by Paola Prestini. Awadajan Pratt at the piano, Roomful of Teeth singing, and a Far Cry Orchestra performing. I'm Steve Seal. 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
3: Mostly clear and breezy in Yuma this evening with a low around 87 and gusts as high as 30 miles per hour. Sunny tomorrow with a high near 109. Mostly clear in Parker tonight with a low around 88 and breezy. Sunny and hot tomorrow with a high near 113. And mostly clear and breezy in Quartzsite this evening with a low around 88. Sunny and hot tomorrow with a high near 114.

the distance between atoms and between the protons and electrons in the atoms is mostly empty space, then where are we? It's even been proposed that you can approach those protons and electrons, but you never fully reach them. You might describe that space as an eternity. On this week's show, which I'm calling Eternity and Beyond, this music of composer Annie Nikunen called The Sound of Space Between Us, coming up, in addition to music by other composers who dwell in ephemeral spaces like Max Richter, Johan Johansson, and Meredith Monk. It's Extra Eclectic. Pianist Idis Evensen here with a work called Wandering One.

from the Icelandic composer and pianist Ídis Ívinsson, and we heard her playing the piano with some friends. A piece of hers called Wandering One. It's extra eclectic, where classical music is always arriving. I'm Steve Seal. This week we're dealing with vastness and eternity and composers who like to focus their work in those spaces and reflect on the big questions that they raise. Coming up, we'll hear from Petrus Vasks and Johan Johansson and Meredith Monk, and hear from Max Richter. This is called And Some Will Fall. Violin from Max Bailey, violas Connie Farrow and Eloisa Flurtom, Max Ruisi cello, and Sarah Hudson Kozdoj, also cello.

And Some Will Fall by Max Richter. Our music tonight on Extra Eclectic is supported in part by Viking, dedicated to bringing travelers closer to the destination. 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The Latvian composer Peteris Vasks has always been a gentleman very concerned with the spiritual and the eternal, and he describes this piece, Lonely Angel, as having emerged from a vision. He says, the angel hovers over the world, observing the state of the ravaged earth with tears in his eyes, and yet an almost imperceptible loving touch of his wings brings comfort and healing. Mari Samuelson's played the violin here with the Berlin Concerthaus Orchestra, led by Jonathan Stockhammer.

0: Lonely Angel by Petrus Vasks. Mari Samuelson played the violin with the Berlin Concerthaus Orchestra led by Jonathan Stockhammer. It's Extra Eclectic.
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0: Annie Nakunin is a composer and flutist and dancer, choreographer as well, whose work fuses sound and movement and space. And this is a piece of hers that was originally staged for the Clark Art Institute overlooking the Berkshire Mountains, where the musicians became part of the choreography, responding to each other and the dancers and the audience and the surrounding landscape as well. It's called The Sound of Space Between Us. And in this case, it's an arrangement by the violinist Camilla Caldwell, and she plays all the violin parts.

The Sound of Space Between Us by Annie Nikunen, played there by violinist Camilla Caldwell, who performed all the violin parts. I'm Steve Seal, and you're listening to Extra Eclectic. Eternity and Beyond is my theme this week. Despite the title, Drone Mass by Johan Johansson is not a mass and not simply a drone. The work was commissioned and premiered by the American Contemporary Music Ensemble, ACME, back in 2014. And I'm going to play you the movement Divine Objects here with ACME, with the Theater of Voices, all led by Paul Hillier.

from the Drone Mass by Johan Johansson, that's Divine Objects. Paul Hillier led the Theater of Voices and American Contemporary Music Ensemble. Well, I'll close out this program that I'm calling Eternity and Beyond with a piece that I suppose in its subject matter is there's not really a text here. This is really just about the feeling of the piece that fits with the hour. So here's Sean Shiba playing his arrangement of Meredith Monk's Nightfall.

0: Sean Sheba playing his electric guitar arrangement there of Meredith Monk's Nightfall. Big thanks to Jennifer Allen, as always, for putting together the playlists on the show. I'm Steve Seal. It's Extra.
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3: Mostly clear and breezy in Yuma this evening with a low around 87 and gusts as high as 30 miles per hour. Sunny tomorrow with a high near 109. Mostly clear in Parker tonight with a low around 88 and breezy. Sunny and hot tomorrow with a high near 113. And mostly clear and breezy in Quartzsite this evening with a low around 88. Sunny and hot tomorrow with a high near 114.

There was Beatlemania. There are Taylor Swift concerts. When these artists announce that they're coming to your town, everyone goes wild. And often, tickets sell out like that. And the city is just abuzz, knowing that a superstar is going to be in their zip code. Well, Franz Josef Haydn was that superstar. Audiences were thrilled to see him. And when he wrote this music, the audience got a bit of a surprise when they came to the premiere to hear it. The event could have caused major disappointment and even injury, but the crowd was spared. You'll hear the story behind this miraculous symphony coming up when we hear the whole thing in about a half an hour. I'm Jalene Kahn, and it's great to have your company as we enjoy these performances together. Thanks for being here. 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

A violin sonata by Claude Debussy, performed by violinist Janine Janssen and pianist Itamar Golan on Music Through the Night. Next, the Academy of St. Martin in the Fields, with conductor Neville Mariner, play Dolly Suite by Gabriel Fauré.

0: music that takes you into Dolly's life, a little girl who was the daughter of a woman that Gabrielle Fauré had relations with. That was the Academy of St. Martin in the Fields with conductor Sir Neville Mariner on Music Through the Night.
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0: In the late 1700s, London had Haydn mania. Franz Joseph Haydn was a celebrity at that point, and when he came to London to conduct a performance of one of his symphonies, the crowd was so excited. And during the performance, they pressed forward toward the stage and orchestra. They wanted to get a good look at Haydn. Well, that conveniently left a bunch of empty seats in the middle of the theater. So when a chandelier came crashing down during the performance, no one was hurt. That's how this symphony gets its unofficial nickname called the Miracle, Symphony No. 102.

0: That is Symphony No. 102, unofficially called The Miracle by Franz Joseph Haydn. We heard the Philharmonia Orchestra, conducted by Leonard Slatkin, on Music Through the Night.
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3: Mostly clear and breezy in Yuma this evening with a low around 87 and gusts as high as 30 miles per hour. Sunny tomorrow with a high near 109. Mostly clear in Parker tonight with a low around 88 and breezy. Sunny and hot tomorrow with a high near 113. And mostly clear and breezy in Quartzsite this evening with a low around 88. Sunny and hot tomorrow with a high near 114.

American composer Amy Beach was a child prodigy. She had perfect pitch when she was a toddler. And growing up, she was not encouraged to pursue her dream of becoming a concert pianist, even though she was brilliant and so talented. When she got married, she was in the upper middle class. And it just wasn't right for women in her class to perform and to make money. Amy Beach did perform a couple times a year, but her profits went to charity. Amy Beach continued to write music throughout her entire life. And coming up, we'll hear one of her more mature pieces of music, a string quartet, coming up in about 15 minutes.

First, it's music by Czech composer Antonín Dvořák. You'll hear what he does so well, show off his love of his country. Slavonic Rhapsody, number 3.

0: Slavonic Rhapsody No. 3 by Antonín Dvořák. That was the Czech Philharmonic Orchestra on Music Through the Night. I'm Jalene Kahn. It's great to have you here as we enjoy these performances together. I hope you're doing well. So often when we hear music by Amy Beach, there's smaller piano pieces. She wrote a lot of those. Coming up, we're going to hear one of her more mature pieces, a one-movement string quartet. That's coming up in just a minute, so I hope you can stick around.
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0: American composer Amy Beach wrote a lot of pieces for piano. She was a concert pianist, although once she got married, her husband didn't allow her to perform more than 2 public concerts per year, and she donated the profits from those concerts to charity. We've heard a lot of piano pieces by Amy Beach, but tonight we get to hear something with a little more depth. A one-movement string quartet by Amy Beach, performed here by the Ambash Chamber Ensemble.

The Ambash Chamber Ensemble, with a piece of music written late in Amy Beach's career, a one-movement string quartet. It is a miracle that Sergei Rachmaninoff ever wrote a second symphony. The first symphony was a disaster. The premiere was awful, and after that he fell into a deep depression. A few years went by, and he struggled to write a page of music worth saving. But then Rachmaninoff eventually got help and wrote his Symphony No. 2. From that second symphony, here's the third and fourth movements.

0: the third and fourth movements from Rachmaninoff's Symphony No. 2. That was the Cincinnati Symphony Orchestra, led by conductor Paavo Järvi. Thanks for listening with me tonight. It's always great to have your company. I'm Jalene Kahn.
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3: It's going to be breezy with an extreme heat warning in Yuma, La Paz counties today, with a high near 113 in Parker, mostly clear tonight with a low around 87. Sunny in Quartzsite with a high near 114, mostly clear tonight with a low around 87. And sunny in Yuma with a high near 109, gusts as high as 25 miles per hour, mostly clear tonight with a low around 86.

The gift of music is the magic of the world. It is a discipline that increases understanding and expresses the spirit of the human being. I thank God and my ancestors for the music. A quote from musician Abby Lincoln, who was influenced by jazz icons Billie Holiday and Louis Armstrong, both who she met early in her career. Lincoln would go on to secure her place among legends like that and other jazz luminaries. You'll learn a little more about her career, and we'll hear some of her music, of course, in about 15 minutes.

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In 2018, Belgian composer Robert Fobbs took themes from Mozart's opera and wrote this fantasy as a gift for his friend who played flute. Fantasy on Mozart's Magic Flute.

0: Yannick Nézet-Séguin conducted the Rotterdam Philharmonic Orchestra. They were joined by flutist Emmanuel Paoud, and they played music by Robert Fobbs, Fantasy on Mozart's Magic Flute. Mozart himself will get some time in the spotlight in a couple minutes. We'll hear his Prague Symphony coming up.
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0: Next, we'll hear music by one of the jazz greats. Her name is Abby Lincoln. She was born Anna Marie Wooldridge in the 1930s and grew up on a farm in rural Michigan. As she started her career and changed her name, Abby Lincoln crossed paths with folks like John Coltrane and Maya Angelou. Along with music, she starred in movies and TV shows. And when it came to her music, people say she was emotionally honest and mature.

Laura Downs, playing music by the jazz composer and singer Abby Lincoln. It's called Rainbow on Music Through the Night. Mozart loved Prague, and Prague loved Mozart, and that's how this symphony got its nickname. Mozart's Symphony No. 38, called Prague.

0: 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And from the Lemelson Foundation, working to harness the power of invention and innovation to accelerate climate action and improve lives around the world. Learn more at lemelson.org.
1: From KEWC News, I'm Cisco Stargazer. It was quiet in the Chili Pepper Kitchen Thursday afternoon, July 23rd, but it wasn't empty. In fact, it was crowded as staff members, media, and restaurateurs watched Governor Katie Hobbs prepare a tortilla. Sitting down with the Gutierrez family who founded the restaurant, Hobbs shared a meal and heard their perspectives as small business owners.
2: We talked about how Washington's policies are really hurting small businesses.
1: Hobbs also used the stop to preview an education debate likely to shape the November election, the future of Empowerment Scholarship Accounts, or ESAs, Arizona School Voucher Program. At the time of her visit, four major education measures were expected on the November ballot. Judges have since ordered two of them removed, although the ruling involving Proposition 145 is being appealed. But let's recap a little bit. Prop 212 would generally limit ESA eligibility to families earning $150,000 or less. It also prohibit luxury and non-educational purchases and add requirements for tutors in participating schools. Prop 145 would protect certain ESA savings for military families. The finalized ballot language also says it would nullify Prop 212 if both measures passed. Hobbs has proposed reforms to the ESA program each year, but she said Arizona Republicans have been unwilling to put any kind of accountability in place.
2: As a result, we're seeing all kinds of waste, fraud, and abuse taking place by people taking taxpayer dollars that are supposed to be used for educational purposes, buying jewelry, lingerie, amusement park trips in California, ski passes, and it's not helping kids get a better education. And I think there's a lot of things that need to happen. We need to stop that luxury spending. We need to have some kind of eligibility requirements.
1: Prior to 2022, students generally qualified for Arizona's ESA program if they had a disability or belonged to certain groups such as military families and foster children. In 2022, however, Arizona made the program universal. Hobbs has sought to scale it back since she took office in 2023.
2: At the end of the day, this is an entitlement program. There is no other entitlement program that we don't have any kind of eligibility requirements for. And we need to make sure that every student across the state is having opportunity for a good education. And that is not happening with the way the program is working right now.
1: Two other proposals address schools more broadly. Prop 143 would have restricted collective bargaining by public employee unions and certain union activity in school districts, but a judge has since ordered it off the ballot. Prop 320, which remains headed to voters, would require some districts to spend at least 60% of their operational funding on direct instruction or face funding reductions. Hobbs framed those ballot fights as part of a broader struggle over investment in public education.
2: It's a direct attack on public education. I think that's number one. And the legislature continues to put unfunded mandates on schools and tell teachers how they can teach and make decisions at the state level that should be made at the local level.
1: The divide extends beyond education. Asked about her frequent use of the veto pen, Hobbs defended her record.
2: I think a lot of this is just political distraction from the fact that when I veto a bill, it's usually because it's not focused on the real issues we're facing. I'm really proud of the fact that I've signed nearly 1,000 pieces of bipartisan legislation into law, far more than the number that I vetoed. When I ran for governor and the way I've governed, I'm focused on working with anyone to solve real problems, to deliver for Arizonans. I've done that. But I also said, look, I'm going to be a backstop. I'm going to stop bills that take away people's rights, that attack our right to vote, reproductive freedom, things like that. And that's what I've done.
1: With the election approaching, Hobbs is taking her case on education and otherwise to voters this November. Reporting from Chili Pepper Kitchen in Yuma, I'm Cisco Stargazer. 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
9: Far out in the Pacific Ocean, more than a million square miles of ocean are federally protected. Now the Trump administration is opening some of those areas to commercial fishing.
10: These places are just so special and so unique that it's really incumbent upon us to make sure that they're here for future generations.
9: I'm Elsa Chang, a rare trip to a remote Pacific island on All Things Considered from NPR News. 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
11: It's Morning Edition from NPR News. I'm Steve Inskeep.
12: And I'm Martinez. The future of Head Start is uncertain. The Early Education and Anti-Poverty Program is more than 60 years old, and recently it has been the target for funding cuts. The Department of Health and Human Services says new rules are coming this week, but called information that was leaked to some media organizations incomplete and misleading. NPR education reporter Sequoia Carrillo joins us to talk through what all of this could mean for parents and educators. So Sequoia, now for those who do not have experience with Head Start, what is it exactly and who does it serve?
13: So Head Start provides preschool, meals, and a whole host of support services for low-income children and families. It was started in 1965 under then-President Lyndon B. Johnson as part of his war on poverty. The program serves nearly a million kids each year from birth to age five, both in urban centers but also in rural and remote locations. Kids experiencing homelessness and in the foster care system are automatically eligible, as well as children who fall at or below the federal poverty line. It's been going strong for a long time. It's now a $12 billion program that has enjoyed bipartisan support for much of its history. It is often cited as a success. Advocates say it bridges learning gaps for kids in a critical time of learning and development. But in recent years, it has also come under criticism by conservatives who say it's ineffective and full of red tape.
12: Okay, so what is known about what the Trump administration's plans are for it?
13: Some news outlets, including The Nation and The New York Times, reported last week, these reports have not been independently confirmed by NPR, that the Trump administration had drafted language to gut the 133-page standards guide for the program and reduce it to only a few pages. These standards include everything from safety guidelines. They spell out who's eligible for Head Start, and they even require that kids in the program brush their teeth once a day. The Department of Health and Human Services then issued a response to the news reports on X late Saturday night, saying there will be changes announced this week, but that the reports mischaracterized them. Yesterday, NPR asked for details and clarification, but their press office referred us back to that Saturday night post. We don't have the exact proposal yet, but we can look at the Conservative Heritage Foundation's past work and the blueprint it set out in Project 2025 that this administration has often followed, and there the message is very clear. Eliminate Head Start. Tommy Sheridan is the deputy director at the National Head Start Association, a nonpartisan group that advocates for the program. And he says they've been bracing for some kind of change for a long time.
14: We still have not seen a draft of the proposed comments, and we're anxiously waiting to see what is proposed, and we'll navigate that when it comes.
12: All right. So any idea when that might be, those changes?
13: So pretty much the one thing we do know for sure is that changing this kind of program takes a long time. Sheridan wanted to assure parents and teachers that Head Start is still operational and they are gearing up for the new school year. Even if the rules come out this week, like HHS suggested, it will kick off a month's, if not a year-long process to seek public comment and talk to stakeholders. Sheridan's organization is preparing for whatever the proposed rule may be, but said we may be in for a long ride.
12: All right, that's NPR's Sequoia Carrillo.
11: Senator Mitch McConnell missed a Western Kentucky political event, the annual Fancy Farm Picnic. McConnell normally would have appeared before a big crowd, but he's recovering from a fall. Kentucky Public Radio's Sylvia Goodman was able to attend and spoke with voters about what they think of their senior U.S. senator.
15: The annual political picnic in Fancy Farm is an event that McConnell has attended for decades and helped convert from a picnic where Democrats dominated to one where they're praised for showing up. And Republican Party officials in West Kentucky attribute that massive change-up to one Mitch McConnell.
16: If you're thankful for Senator McConnell, can you please stand up and give some applause?
15: That was at the GOP breakfast the morning of the picnic, where party members gave the absent senator a 20-second standing ovation before playing a tribute to McConnell at Fancy Farm over the course of his four-decade-long career. There were the early days in the 80s.
17: As long as I'm in the Senate, Kentucky will have a voice instead of San Francisco and Martha's Vineyard.
15: All the way to 2025.
18: And I'm so happy that you can't find a Democrat with a flashlight anymore down here.
15: But McConnell missed what would have been his 31st Fancy Farm this year, and it's certainly not because of Senate business. The 84-year-old said in an emailed statement a week in advance he wouldn't make it because he's still recovering from the fall and bout of pneumonia that landed and kept him in the hospital for several weeks. That absence has led to wild speculation, internet memes, and increasingly insistent calls for transparency. As speakers took to the stage at Fancy Farm, the traditionally noisy hecklers broke out in their own chant. McConnell is set to leave office at the end of his term, and the race to replace him is in full swing. Some Western Kentuckians, like Democrat Colt Boddy, were adamant that McConnell owes his constituents answers.
19: You feel like you don't have to answer to the people because you feel like you're sort of seeing a coronation every time you go up for a re-election. You do still work for the people, and you need to answer to them.
15: Others, like Republican Bree Snow, says she respects his privacy, but that Kentuckians need their full complement of congressmen.
20: We need someone in that position doing the work, but I would hate to say anything ugly about him.
15: Fancy Farm native Sarah Darnell says she almost always skips the political speaking part of the picnic, heading straight for the barbecue and bingo. But even she wants to know, what is going on with Mitch McConnell?
21: Some reporters should try to barge in see if he's still alive or if he's on life support or if he's really sitting there with his wife reading the paper.
15: Democratic Governor Andy Beshear has repeatedly called on McConnell to provide proof of his fitness to serve or resign, saying in one letter he sent in late July that, quote, Kentuckians are just asking you to be honest. McConnell's popularity has sunk significantly in his home state, driven in part by his feuds with President Donald Trump.
22: It's almost like McConnell's kind of a Democrat in sheep's clothing, like a rhino.
15: That's Gary Walters, one of the Republicans who drove in from Louisville to Fancy Farm. He said he's watched McConnell's career since before he was senator, but not voting with Trump all the time erased his conservative cred among the president's diehard fans. McConnell has so far rebuffed any interview requests, but says in emailed statements he is continuing to improve and hopes to return to Senate business. His term ends on January 3rd. I'm Sylvia Goodman in Fancy Farm, Kentucky.

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1: There's an extreme heat warning for Yuma and La Paz counties today with a high near 109 in Yuma, mostly clear tonight with a low around 86. Sunny in Parker with a high near 113, mostly clear tonight with a low around 87. And sunny in Quartzsite with a high near 114, mostly clear this evening and breezy with a low around 87.

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1: From KEWC News, I'm Cisco Stargazer. It was quiet in the Chili Pepper Kitchen Thursday afternoon, July 23rd, but it wasn't empty. In fact, it was crowded as staff members, media, and restaurateurs watched Governor Katie Hobbs prepare a tortilla. Sitting down with the Gutierrez family who founded the restaurant, Hobbs shared a meal and heard their perspectives as small business owners.
2: We talked about how Washington's policies are really hurting small businesses.
1: Hobbs also used a stop to preview an education debate likely to shape the November election, the future of empowerment scholarship accounts, or ESAs, Arizona School Voucher Program. At the time of her visit, four major education measures were expected on the November ballot. Judges have since ordered two of them removed, although the ruling involving Proposition 145 is being appealed. But let's recap a little bit. Prop 212 would generally limit ESA eligibility to families earning $150,000 or less. It also prohibits luxury and non-educational purchases and add requirements for tutors in participating schools. Prop 145 would protect certain ESA savings for military families. The finalized ballot language also says it would nullify Prop 212 if both measures passed. Hobbs has proposed reforms to the ESA program each year, but she said Arizona Republicans have been unwilling to put any kind of accountability in place.
2: As a result, we're seeing all kinds of waste, fraud, and abuse taking place by people taking taxpayer dollars that are supposed to be used for educational purposes, buying jewelry, lingerie, amusement park trips in California, ski passes. And it's not helping kids get a better education. And I think there's a lot of things that need to happen. We need to stop that luxury spending. We need to have some kind of eligibility requirements.
1: Prior to 2022, students generally qualified for Arizona's ESA program if they had a disability or belonged to certain groups such as military families and foster children. In 2022, however, Arizona made the program universal. Hobbs has sought to scale it back since she took office in 2023.
2: At the end of the day, this is an entitlement program. There is no other entitlement program that we don't have any kind of eligibility requirements for. And we need to make sure that every student across the state is having opportunity for a good education. And that is not happening with the way the program is working right now.
1: Two other proposals address schools more broadly. Prop 143 would have restricted collective bargaining by public employee unions and certain union activity in school districts, but a judge has since ordered it off the ballot. Prop 320, which remains headed to voters, would require some districts to spend at least 60% of their operational funding on direct instruction or face funding reductions. Hobbs framed those ballot fights as part of a broader struggle over investment in public education.
2: It's a direct attack on public education. I think that's number one. And the legislature continues to put unfunded mandates on schools and tell teachers how they can teach and make decisions at the state level that should be made at the local level.
1: The divide extends beyond education. Asked about her frequent use of the veto pen, Hobbs defended her record.
2: I think a lot of this is just political distraction from the fact that when I veto a bill, it's usually because it's not focused on the real issues we're facing. I'm really proud of the fact that I've signed nearly 1,000 pieces of bipartisan legislation into law, far more than the number that I vetoed. When I ran for governor and the way I've governed, I'm focused on working with anyone to solve real problems, to deliver for Arizonans. I've done that. But I also said, look, I'm going to be a backstop. I'm going to stop bills that take away people's rights, that attack our right to vote, reproductive freedom, things like that. And that's what I've done.
1: With the election approaching, Hobbs is taking her case on education and otherwise to voters this November. Reporting from Chili Pepper Kitchen in Yuma, I'm Cisco Stargazer. 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
3: It's Tuesday. This is KWC, trusted news for Yuma and La Paz counties. More NPR headline news coming up in 10 minutes. COFA High School students will spend their first day of school at home this year as the campus will be closed today for air conditioning repairs. The campus had experienced other air conditioning problems this summer. On June 15th, COFA announced on Facebook that its offices were being relocated to another part of campus because of air conditioning issues. You can read more on this online at kawc.org.
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10: It's Morning Edition from NPR News. I'm Steve Inskeep.
11: Henry Martinez. The future of Head Start is uncertain. The Early Education and Anti-Poverty Program is more than 60 years old, and recently it has been the target for funding cuts. The Department of Health and Human Services says new rules are coming this week, but called information that was leaked to some media organizations incomplete and misleading. NPR education reporter Sequoia Carrillo joins us to talk through what all of this could mean for parents and educators. So Sequoia, now for those who do not have experience with Head Start, what is it exactly and who does it serve?
12: So Head Start provides preschool, meals, and a whole host of support services for low-income children and families. It was started in 1965 under then-President Lyndon B. Johnson as part of his war on poverty. The program serves nearly a million kids each year from birth to age five, both in urban centers but also in rural and remote locations. Kids experiencing homelessness and in the foster care system are automatically eligible, as well as children who fall at or below the federal poverty line. It's been going strong for a long time. It's now a $12 billion program that has enjoyed bipartisan support for much of its history. It is often cited as a success. Advocates say it bridges learning gaps for kids in a critical time of learning and development. But in recent years, it has also come under criticism by conservatives who say it's ineffective and full of red tape.
11: Okay, so what is known about what the Trump administration's plans are for it?
12: Some news outlets, including The Nation and The New York Times, reported last week, these reports have not been independently confirmed by NPR, that the Trump administration had drafted language to gut the 133-page standards guide for the program and reduce it to only a few pages. These standards include everything from safety guidelines. They spell out who's eligible for Head Start, and they even require that kids in the program brush their teeth once a day. The Department of Health and Human Services then issued a response to the news reports on X late Saturday night, saying there will be changes announced this week, but that the reports mischaracterized them. Yesterday, NPR asked for details and clarification, but their press office referred us back to that Saturday night post. We don't have the exact proposal yet, but we can look at the Conservative Heritage Foundation's past work and the blueprint it set out in Project 2025 that this administration has often followed, and there the message is very clear. Eliminate Head Start. Tommy Sheridan is the deputy director at the National Head Start Association, a nonpartisan group that advocates for the program. And he says they've been bracing for some kind of change for a long time.
13: We still have not seen a draft of the proposed comments, and we're anxiously waiting to see what is proposed, and we'll navigate that when it comes.
11: All right. So any idea when that might be, those changes?
12: So pretty much the one thing we do know for sure is that changing this kind of program takes a long time. Sheridan wanted to assure parents and teachers that Head Start is still operational and they are gearing up for the new school year. Even if the rules come out this week, like HHS suggested, it will kick off a months, if not a year-long process to seek public comment and talk to stakeholders. Sheridan's organization is preparing for whatever the proposed rule may be, but said we may be in for a long ride.
11: All right, that's NPR's Sequoia Carrillo.
10: Senator Mitch McConnell missed a Western Kentucky political event, the annual Fancy Farm Picnic. McConnell normally would have appeared before a big crowd, but he's recovering from a fall. Kentucky Public Radio's Sylvia Goodman was able to attend and spoke with voters about what they think of their senior U.S. senator.
14: The annual political picnic in Fancy Farm is an event that McConnell has attended for decades and helped convert from a picnic where Democrats dominated to one where they're praised for showing up. And Republican Party officials in West Kentucky attribute that massive change-up to one Mitch McConnell.
15: If you're thankful for Senator McConnell, can you please stand up and give some applause?
14: That was at the GOP breakfast the morning of the picnic, where party members gave the absent senator a 20-second standing ovation before playing a tribute to McConnell at Fancy Farm over the course of his four-decade-long career. There were the early days in the 80s.
16: As long as I'm in the Senate, Kentucky will have a voice instead of San Francisco and Martha's Vineyard.
14: All the way to 2025.
17: And I'm so happy that you can't find a Democrat with a flashlight anymore down here.
14: But McConnell missed what would have been his 31st Fancy Farm this year, and it's certainly not because of Senate business. The 84-year-old said in an emailed statement a week in advance he wouldn't make it because he's still recovering from the fall and bout of pneumonia that landed and kept him in the hospital for several weeks. That absence has led to wild speculation, internet memes, and increasingly insistent calls for transparency. As speakers took to the stage at Fancy Farm, the traditionally noisy hecklers broke out in their own chant. McConnell is set to leave office at the end of his term, and the race to replace him is in full swing. Some Western Kentuckians, like Democrat Colt Boddy, were adamant that McConnell owes his constituents answers.
18: You feel like you don't have to answer to the people because you feel like you're sort of seeing a coronation every time you go up for a re-election. You do still work for the people and you need to answer to them.
14: Others, like Republican Bree Snow, says she respects his privacy, but that Kentuckians need their full complement of congressmen.
19: We need someone in that position doing the work, but I would hate to say anything ugly about him.
14: Fancy Farm native Sarah Darnell says she almost always skips the political speaking part of the picnic, heading straight for the barbecue and bingo. But even she wants to know, what is going on with Mitch McConnell?
20: Some reporter should try to barge in see if he's still alive or if he's on life support or if he's really sitting there with his wife reading the paper.
14: Democratic Governor Andy Beshear has repeatedly called on McConnell to provide proof of his fitness to serve or resign, saying in one letter he sent in late July that, quote, Kentuckians are just asking you to be honest. McConnell's popularity has sunk significantly in his home state, driven in part by his feuds with President Donald Trump.
21: It's almost like McConnell's kind of a Democrat in sheep's clothing, like a rhino.
14: That's Gary Walters, one of the Republicans who drove in from Louisville to Fancy Farm. He said he's watched McConnell's career since before he was senator, but not voting with Trump all the time erased his conservative cred among the president's diehard fans. McConnell has so far rebuffed any interview requests, but says in emailed statements he is continuing to improve and hopes to return to Senate business. His term ends on January 3rd. I'm Sylvia Goodman in Fancy Farm, Kentucky.

0: from. Unfortunately, what we're hearing is that the fentanyl has turned to an even more potent powdered form. And when you're closer in proximity to Mexico, the likelihood of the drugs being cut is lower. And so we probably are seeing more potent fentanyl exposures here than perhaps in the rest of the country. And I do think that might also be a factor in our increasing overdose numbers.
1: I mean, that would certainly at least appear to indicate why Arizona and New Mexico would be moving in a direction opposite the rest of the country. Are there other factors, do you think, that might be leading to what we're seeing in Arizona relative to the rest of the country?
0: Well, again, it's not really known. It's just what people are thinking about. We
1: sure.
0: certainly have gone a long way in getting the distribution of naloxone, which is an opioid reversal agent, out into the community. However, we definitely can do more opioid distribution, particularly our EMS programs. So our fire and ambulance services, when they go to an overdose throughout the state, the Arizona Department of Health Services has done an incredible program to have them actually give naloxone to a person who's overdosed, so that if it happens again, there is naloxone available. But we can always do more of that. And of course, there's also fentanyl test strips that we might be able to do a better job distributing.
1: Is it too simplistic to say that if we were to reduce the amount of methamphetamine being used, that we would be able to reduce the number of overdose-related deaths that also involve the heat?
0: I think it is more complicated than that. There, when you talk about heat and substance use, you have to think about homelessness as well. Mm. They all intersect. And what we've learned from studies that Maricopa County has actually done is that sometimes people don't actually use substances. And then when they become homeless, they actually begin to use substances because they are homeless. And methamphetamines becomes very attractive because it can keep you awake through the night when your safety is threatened. So there are so many complicating factors that involve availability of housing, our increasing levels of homelessness, and access to methamphetamines that really make this heat-related death with substances involved problem very complicated. That being said, there is an evidence-based treatment for methamphetamine addiction, and it's definitely something we could be doing more of in Arizona.
1: All right, we'll have to leave it there. That is Rebecca Sonnenschein, Medical Director of the Health Observatory at ASU. Rebecca, thanks so much. I really appreciate it.
0: Thank you very much.

0: Congressman Andy Biggs is trying to oust Governor Katie Hobbs this year and return the governor's office to the GOP, but he won't get to face off with her on the debate stage. The Democrats' camp confirmed last week Hobbs will not debate Biggs. It's a strategy she's used to her political advantage in the past, but does it serve the voters? Elvia Diaz is the former editorial page editor of the Arizona Republic. She now writes about her views on her Substack. Notas con Elvia Diaz. And she's on the line now to tell us more. Good morning, Elvia.
1: Good morning. Good to be here.
0: Thanks for coming on. So this probably didn't come as a surprise to you, right? Like, Hobbs refused to debate Carrie Lake in 2022. She didn't debate Marco Lopez, who ran against her in the Democratic primary before that. What's the political calculation here, Elvia?
1: Well, you're correct. This is absolutely a surprise to no one. And the political calculation for her is that she is not going to be on thinking on her feet, and she doesn't need to defend her record in a very unscripted moment, which is a debate. And quite frankly, the part that almost no one is talking about, they're coming up with all kinds of excuses, especially her political operatives, is the fact that she is not as articulate as the other

0: opponents. So that's I'm pretty sure that also has played a role in her. And so it is best for her as a candidate not to do it and not be in a position where she's not reading the script, or she is not just doing sound bites, that she actually has to defend her record and, you know, face the political opponents. So did it work for her? Of course. Will it work for her again? Probably. So that's pretty smart political calculation, but that's not necessarily good for voters.
1: Right. And we'll talk about that in a moment. But the Biggs campaign obviously seized on this immediately, went on the attack. They compared this to, you know, the former President Joe Biden when he had that disastrous debate performance that basically knocked him out of the last presidential race. I mean, what do you think this does for the Biggs campaign? Give him a good attack line, at least?
0: It does. And he is using that, as you just mentioned, that because he can essentially say, well, you know, Governor Hobbs is a coward. She is unable to face me directly and face you, the voters, without her people telling her what to do. Yes, it's an attack. And then the fact that, you know, Joe Biden is mentioned, I think everyone can remember that debate that we all thought, by we meaning the American people, thought that President Joe Biden of the time was a lot more energetic than he actually was. And that's how we found out that he was not able to conduct the debate. And that was the end of his political career. Mm-hmm. So I'm pretty sure that is playing into Governor Hobbs' mind as well in her decision not to debate. But again, having that comparison is not necessarily good for her. I mean, Biggs can make that argument that what is she hiding? What is she afraid of?
1: Yeah. Hobbs' campaign manager basically said, you know, debates are political theater. She said that the debate stage is designed for sound bites. And I mean, honestly, like, that is what you often see, at least in the coverage of debates, less substance, more about kind of getting those jabs in against your opponents. Do debates really serve the public anymore, Elvia?
0: I do. And let me tell you why. You know, I'm going to reiterate the fact that debates are one of the few unscripted moments in a campaign where voters can actually see candidates think on their feet. That's what I'm arguing in my column. Even though you are correct that, you know, it's sound bites and they prepare for it, you still have to be thinking. You still have to be delivering. And, you know, the difference between a debate and the campaign events and interviews, you know, Katie Hobbs is saying that she is going to be talking to people face to face and that's better. Well, all that is controlled, mm-hmm. very controlled. Debates are not. And so that's why it serves a purpose. You know, and keep in mind that governors regularly face hostile environments, hostile lawmakers, crisis, difficult questions, what have you. So voters do deserve to see, you know, how candidates perform under pressure. And definitely a debate is under pressure. Again, this may be good for her as a candidate, but is it good for voters? That's what I'm arguing. So a good political calculation for her? Yes. Mm. Good for democracy? No.
1: Elvia, do you think, though, in today's very divided political landscape, people are so dug in already, like especially into their own parties today, that they kind of know who they're going to vote for anyway? They're not voting on one specific issue or whatever kind of jab the candidate can get in on a debate. Are we kind of past this in this realm of politics today?
0: Well, that's why I'm arguing a debate is a good idea. You are correct. Hardcore Republicans and hardcore Democrats do not need a debate. They already know that they're going to vote for their candidate. So the people who benefit the most are the independents and, you know, the crossover voters. And keep in mind that independents are a third of Arizona registered voters. So those are the ones that are still evaluating the candidates. They are the ones that are going to be deciding the elections after all. And that's why political pundits are talking about the fact that each candidate are not necessarily talking to all Arizonans because they already know that their base are going to vote for her. They're only talking to a handful of people, tens of thousands of voters. I believe that's what political pundits say, because Hobbs won by, 17,000 last time. So those are the ones that are going to make the election for each of the candidates. So that's why I think it's extremely important for those handful of people that are undecided that will decide the election.
1: Last 30 seconds here for you, Elvia. I mean, does this turn into then a question of the role and the responsibility of the media, right? Of us, of asking those questions, of giving voters that real view if they're not going to get it via debate?
0: Yeah, but if we journalists are not getting true access to those candidates, how are we going to do it? Mm. You know, debates are not about really changing thousands of minds. It's about being able to be there and have journalists ask the questions that are not, you know, turned over in advance or not controlled. So I would not be arguing for a debate if, in fact, the candidates were truly available to journalists to ask all questions that we need to ask.
1: Yeah. It looks like
0: it's not answering in the same with Biggs.
1: We're losing your connection there a little bit, but that is Elvia Diaz, former editorial page editor for the Arizona Republic. She writes now on Substack, Notas con Elvia Diaz. Elvia, thanks so much for coming on. Appreciate it.
0: Thank you.
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9: Good morning. It's the show on KJZZ 91.5. I'm Mark Brody. Coming up, Arizonans tend to avoid sun exposure where we can, clinging to shade, sunscreen, and the indoors as early as May in some cases. We'll hear one author's argument, though, for the health benefits of more sunlight. But first, while the pocket fire burned near Sedona and Flagstaff earlier this summer and conditions remained hot and dry, Arizona Public Service, the state's largest power utility, made an announcement. They would shut down power to about 8,000 customers to mitigate wildfire risk near the Grand Canyon and Flagstaff. It was part of APS's Public Safety Power Shutoff Program, or PSPS, which the utility adopted in 2024 but never had to put into use until April of this year. And according to our next guest, it's a last resort kind of option for them. Scott Bordenkircher is Director of Forestry and Fire Mitigation at APS. My co-host Lauren Gilger spoke with him more about it.
10: It's the tool when conditions are so bad in an area that we just don't believe that all of the other risk mitigation things that we've done, there's a chance that they still might not be enough. And so we look at specific areas where those environmental conditions, and those are really, really high fire risk conditions. So we're talking lots of dry fuels, very low relative humidities. Wind is certainly a part of that. We look at those factors in that area and we have to make that determination of, you know what, in this instance, and we hopefully do it for as short a time as we possibly can, but our best answer here is really to turn off power proactively in case our equipment gets damaged. And so that's when we exercise that tool. It's in those very, very extreme conditions where we still believe that the risk to our customers and frankly, the communities we ourselves live in is just so high that we don't want to take that chance.
1: Right. Talk about this most recent decision just in late June here to shut off power for many people in northern Arizona near Grand Canyon, near Flagstaff. What were the conditions like? What was that decision-making process like?
10: So that decision-making process started about 5 days before the event itself. We started to see, or I should say our meteorologist started to see really kind of these conditions building from the west, where we were having this very, very strong high pressure zone. Add that to the fact that in that part of the state, we'd already had record lows in terms of any form of precipitation. So yeah. We didn't have the snow. We didn't have the rain. What we had instead was very, very dry forests, very, very dry brush and other fuels that if a spark started somewhere in that area, there was a very, very high risk of a catastrophic result. And so at the point where we start to look at 4 days out, we started notifying our customers. We continue to monitor then all the way through that event leading up to it to really try and pinpoint, hey, is the weather pattern moving? Are circumstances changing? Did it maybe get a little more moist in the evening?
1: Mm-hmm. Right, right. So not a decision it sounds like you take lightly. What was the reaction like from customers? As you said, this wasn't the very first time you've had to do this, but this year is the first time you've implemented this program and turned off power for folks during wildfire season. And that comes with risks, right? For people who maybe won't have air conditioning, you know, might not be able to live in the way that they're used to. Were folks on board?
10: So it was a mix, as I think any of us would expect. So for any of us who've gotten used to having power all the time, it certainly is an inconvenience at the least. And for those, you know, folks that you mentioned that, you know, are particularly vulnerable, whether it's our customers on medical equipment mm-hmm. or highly susceptible to higher temperatures, you know, for them, it goes beyond inconvenience. We worked with county emergency managers and the Red Cross so that we're able to allow them enough notice to open shelters and bring resources to folks that maybe need a little extra assistance during that time. Mm-hmm. That was very helpful. I think overall was very much appreciated. In terms of public sentiment, I think there were a good number of folks up in that area who have either lived through wildfires, either in their past or their family's past, because this is definitely a national problem.
1: Yeah.
10: That I think they understood the need.
1: Yeah. So those power shutoffs, that's just one of the things that you do at APS and probably at other utilities to sort of try to monitor, try to spot wildfires. Talk a little bit about some of these other efforts. I'm not sure folks are aware of them, but I mean, you have like mountaintop AI cameras, right? Like weather stations. You even wrap power poles in fire-resistant mesh in places?
10: We do indeed. So our fire mitigation program, probably within the last 11, 12 years, we've really had a specific focus on fire mitigation as weather's become drier and our forest health has been declining. But it's a very broad-based program, and it really starts with the work we do just to manage vegetation in the first place. So mm-hmm. clearing our right-of-ways, ensuring that we have trees and brush away from our power lines. That's really kind of that ground level foundational perspective. But then we do a lot of investing in terms of grid hardening. So that gets into the idea of wrapping those power poles so they don't burn when other fires come up to them. Includes technologies that we put in place. You mentioned weather stations. Weather stations have been very key, and they were very key, frankly, during the PSPS call that weekend, because that's what we were using to monitor real-time conditions on the ground. So mm-hmm. artificial intelligence, fire sensing cameras, those are a really big effort for us and something that we believe very highly in, because that's a piece of equipment that doesn't just tell us that there's been a fire started somewhere, but it tells first responders directly, and it goes directly to dispatch centers so they can get people out to that fire to fight it quicker. And then we've changed our operations over the past decade in terms of, as risk has grown, we take a look at work differently. You know, there's work that we don't do out in the field, for instance, during red flag conditions. And so, again, all of that comes together to try and really approach this problem the most broadly and holistically that we can.
1: So, I mean, obviously there's a risk of litigation, right, for utility companies like APS, which you mentioned. But I wonder also how you view the role of utilities going forward, the responsibility of utilities going forward, as, you know, wildfire season is now basically year round. And last year at the state legislature, there was some debate about this. And eventually the lawmakers did pass a new law that reduces some liability for utility companies like APS, but also still allows for people to sue if you don't follow your own kind of wildfire plan. Where do you see the balance here?
10: So first and foremost for us, this has always been about public safety. again, I mentioned earlier that, you know, these are the same communities that we live in. We're not a company based in some other place looking at Northern Arizona and, you know, hoping that risk just kind of works itself out. For us, the investment we made, the programs we put in place, those all started long before even the first lawsuit in another state was enacted or happened. So while utilities account for, especially in Arizona, you know, less than 2%, 1% of all wildfires, so the bulk is caused by lightning strikes and unfortunately bad human behavior.
11: Right.
10: That 1% is still really important to us to make sure that we aren't contributing to that problem. And we have lines that obviously connect and run to all of our communities through those forested areas, through those areas that are experiencing that drought and those issues. And so, again, we just believe that it is absolutely our responsibility to do our part to help provide for wildfire safety, for wildfire mitigation.
1: Okay, we'll leave it there. Scott Bordenkircher, Director of Forestry and Fire Mitigation at APS, joining us. Scott, thank you for coming on the show. I appreciate it.
10: Thank you, Lauren.

0: Congress has allocated millions of dollars for body-worn cameras for ICE agents. And after two American citizens were killed by ICE in Minneapolis, then Department of Homeland Security Secretary Kristi Noem said the agency would deploy the cameras to agents around the country. But ICE agents were not wearing body cameras in two recent incidents in which people were shot and killed in Houston and Maine. The Trump administration and congressional Democrats are accusing each other of being the reason for that. With me to talk more about ICE agents and body-worn cameras is Michael White, a professor of criminology and criminal justice at ASU. Michael, good morning. Michael, can you hear me? Well, Michael, it sounds like he's there, but maybe he can't hear us. We will try to maybe reconnect the line and figure that out with Michael White with ASU talking about body-worn cameras. In the meantime, you are listening to the show.
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8: 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I'm Lauren Gilger.
0: And I'm Mark Brody. Art critic Jackson Arne grew up in Phoenix, but it took a cross-country move to really appreciate the region. He talks about that in an essay he wrote for the publication Art in America, titled Phoenix Probably Shouldn't Exist, but Eric Fischel and Frank Lloyd Wright make it feel like the future. The piece starts with this sentence. As the plane starts its final descent, the first thought you might have is, how can all of this be here? He goes on to explore how Wright, the famed architect, and Fischel, a less famous painter, viewed the valley, and how he, in turn, thought about his hometown. Arne joins me to talk about this. And Jackson, as I mentioned, you grew up here, so let's start with what inspired you to write this essay.
9: Oh, gosh. I grew up in Arizona, definitely. I think that like a lot of people who grow up in Arizona, I took everything for granted in my hometown. And I remember walking outside in the mornings and seeing purple mountains and these beautiful blue skies. And it was all just totally normal to me. And then I moved away to New York for college. And it's the old cliche that whenever you move away, you realize how strange and unique and interesting the place you just came from was. And so I was in the New York art world, and I couldn't help but notice that Phoenix doesn't always get that much respect in New York. There's a sort of New York aesthetic, I think it's fair to say. There's a very New York idea of the way that things are supposed to look and sound. And frankly, it doesn't have a lot of space for the sort of colorfulness and vastness and just a majesty of the Southwest. And so I sort of wanted to write about a different kind of aesthetic, a different way of looking at things.
0: Well, and what led you to sort of look at it through the lens of Frank Lloyd Wright, who I think most people at least have a passing familiarity with, and the artist Eric Fischel, who I'm guessing more people maybe don't know quite who he is?
9: Yeah, maybe I could start with Frank Lloyd Wright, who definitely is someone who is a kind of household name and definitely someone who has lots of buildings all over the country, whether it's the Rookery in Chicago or the Guggenheim on the Upper East Side of Manhattan. But Frank Lloyd Wright is someone who was, I think, deeply fascinated and even a little bit seduced by the Southwest. He was not an Arizonan by birth or anything, but like a lot of people who live more on the eastern side of the United States, he was really, really fascinated by the openness and the brightness and just the sort of newness of Arizona. He would always say that Arizona is actually a very new kind of geology. And so he started this school, Taliesin West, out in Arizona in the desert. And he was able to convince all sorts of disciples of his, young aspiring architects, to move out to Arizona just to study with him and be inspired by the landscape. And then Fischl, you're absolutely right. He's not as well known, but, you know, in art criticism, I think you have to write about what you love. And as I say in the article, there's some artists who just grab you with two fists as soon as you see them. And I can still remember the day that I walked into a gallery called Skarsgård in New York, and I saw his paintings, and I was just sort of riveted. And I think one reason I was riveted is that I saw his paintings of pools and suburban lawns and those strange bungalow houses. And as an Arizonan, I just thought, this is what I know. This is what I grew up with. But it's a kind of aesthetic that you don't actually see that often in New York. And I just really appreciate Fischl for bringing some of that to the New York art world.
0: Is it fair to say, do you think, that Fischl takes maybe more of a, I don't want to say pessimistic, but not as a happy view on maybe Phoenix or the Southwest, as opposed to, as you referenced, Frank Lloyd Wright, who was actively trying to recruit people to come here?
9: I think there's some truth in that, definitely. Wright, when he talks about the desert, it's the sublime. It's something that you just have to come and see with the naked eye. You have to see it. With Fischl, it's definitely a little more dark and even a little bit dystopian at times. It's so bright and it's so lively that it's almost lurid sometimes. It's like none of it is supposed to be here. And one reason that I am so struck by it is that I know very well what it feels like to fly into Arizona in a plane and look down and you just see all of these pools and lawns. And especially now, I think you think about all the millions of gallons of water that have to be pumped from thousands of miles away. And at least for me, there's just sort of this voice in my head that says, almost like, this isn't supposed to be here. It's eerie that it's all here, all this greenness and blueness in the middle of the desert. And I think that Fischl definitely speaks to that.
0: Well, and as you point out, like some number of his paintings include pools and lawns and palm trees and things that are not necessarily native to the desert, whereas many of Frank Lloyd Wright's buildings at Taliesin West are built from the materials of the desert. It seems like kind of an interesting juxtaposition.
9: Definitely, yeah. You can think of Arizona maybe in terms of what has always been here and what has been brought here or flown in here. And Frank Lloyd Wright was definitely inspired by the material of the desert. If you go out to Taliesin West, and I would highly recommend that everybody do, you can see not just that the physical material of the building is the actual stone and rock and granite of the desert, but the actual shapes and the colors and the forms of the building are inspired by the mountains around it. With Eric Fischl, I think it's true. The main things in Fischl are the pools and the lawns and these things that aren't native to Arizona at all, that have to be pumped in from thousands of miles away.
0: So having looked at these two creators, one architect, one a painter, and having written this essay, has it changed the way that you think about your hometown at all?
9: Yeah, I think as much as anything else, learning about Wright and learning about Fischl, this architect and this painter, as you say, it inspires me to learn more about my own hometown. I mean, I'm someone who grew up in Phoenix, and I didn't know any of the history of my own city when I was younger. I took it all for granted, and I just took it for granted that the pools belonged here and the lawns belonged here and everything that was the way it was supposed to be. Whereas when I look at Frank Lloyd Wright and as I look at Fischl and as I learn more about them, I think it encourages me to just be more in touch with the city that I'm in and take a step back and think about how unique it is and how incredible it is that it's come to be here in this form.
0: So now when you fly back in, and you look out the airplane windows and you see all the houses and the roads and the pools and the palm trees, do you have different thoughts going through your head than when you did maybe, you know, 8-10 years ago? Or is it still, oh my God, like that's a lot of pools. They shouldn't be there.
9: My thoughts have definitely changed in that time. I mean, the city is still growing so quickly, and the city is still very new, actually. It has this rich tradition, and it's connected, obviously, to American art and American modernism. But I think 10 years ago, when I would fly in and look down and see the city, I would think, this feels like almost a settled thing or a finished thing. Whereas now, when I look down at it, I almost think it's only just beginning. Things are still getting warmed up, so to speak, out here.
0: All right. That is art critic Jackson Arn. We've been talking about his essay in the publication Art in America called Phoenix Probably Shouldn't Exist, but Eric Fischel and Frank Lloyd Wright make it feel like the future. Jackson, thanks so much for the conversation. I appreciate it.
9: Thanks so much, Mark.
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10: She recently made her late night debut on The Tonight Show with Jimmy Fallon. She's written political satire on This Hour Has 22 Minutes. Comedian Maddie Kelly is having a moment right now. She'll be here to tell you about growing up in Vancouver and what sets Canadian comedy apart. That's coming up on Q from CBC.
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11: From KAWC News, I'm Cisco Stargazer. Tuesday, August 4th is the first day of classes for the Yuma Union High School District, but COFA High School Kings will be spending it at home. According to a parent square message from Chief Communications Officer Eric Patton, the campus will be closed for air conditioning repairs. Instead of coming in person, students will need to attend class virtually using the Canvas Learning Management System. Patton told KAWC that the school is installing a temporary chiller to keep the school cool until a permanent one can take its place. They expect it'll be up and running by Wednesday, while the permanent replacement will take several months to be fully installed.
12: As you know, situations like this can take time to coordinate. Our facilities team and COFA and district administrators have worked diligently with the Arizona School Facilities Division to find a solution. The timing is not ideal, but we believe the problem will be resolved with the installation of the new chiller.
11: Families can expect an update on the school status by 2 p.m. Tuesday through Parent Square and district and school social media accounts. From KAWC News, I'm Cisco Star.
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0: Good morning. It's the show on KJZZ 91.5. I'm Mark Brody.
13: And I'm Lauren Gilger. Okay, now, Mark, let me take you back in a pop culture time machine to 1997.
0: I am ready. Let's do it.
14: Titanic was called the Ship of Dreams. And it was. It really was.
15: Give me your hand. Do you trust me?
14: I trust you.
0: Sounds from the film Titanic, of course. Lauren, how many times did you see that cinema in the theaters?
13: Oh, man, at least four or five. But my big sister, I remember, saw it 13 times and kept every movie stub.
0: That is a lot of time for a pretty, admittedly, pretty big cultural moment.
13: It was such a huge cultural moment. And the story of Titanic kind of always has been since the ship sunk in 1912. There was a 1958 film called A Night to Remember before that 1997 James Cameron blockbuster. There was a Tony Award-winning musical, countless books, and more. And now you can immerse yourself in the disaster in a whole new way. Titanic Immersive Voyage opened in Old Town Scottsdale last month. It features full-scale reproductions of parts of the ship, plus 3D views and a virtual reality tour of the wreck site more than 2 miles under the ocean. So what is it that still captivates us about the Titanic? ASU film professor Kevin Sandler has some ideas. He co-edited a book about it back in 1999 called Titanic, Anatomy of a Blockbuster, and he came into our studios recently to talk to me more about it.
16: Well, it was considered to be the most expensive, you know, the biggest spectacle movie by a director potentially out of control. And so people were prepared for this movie to tank.
13: Really? I didn't know that.
16: And it had a premiere in Japan. The response was amazing. Huh. And thus, when it hit globally, it just became this massive hit and made more money its second week than it did its first week.
13: And it was incredibly expensive to make, right? And long, like it, I remember as a kid, it was on two VHS tapes, right? It was unique in many ways. It was an outstanding film in many ways.
16: Yeah, I mean, long, particularly at that time. Now we're accustomed to seeing movies that are 3 hours in length. But back then, that was, you know, that was hubris, you know, you know, to make a movie that long. That was like God, you know, Gone with the Wind kind of long.
13: It better be that good, right?
16: It better be good. And people are just expecting it to sink.
13: Just like the ship.
16: Yeah.
13: But it did not. It was this massive hit, as you're outlining there. And it's kind of maintained at some level or another the public's fascination in the decades since then. Like we're seeing now this new exhibition opening in Scottsdale, this immersive Titanic thing. It pops up here and there in pop culture and is still a cultural touchstone, I think, to even younger generations.
16: Yeah, people are still fascinated, you know, with Titanic. I mean, they watched the movie, they explore the history. They continue want to buy into the disaster.
13: Yeah.
16: They bought into, you know, the makeup. They bought into, they wanted to buy the heart of the ocean.
13: Yeah.
16: They wanted to dance to the song in clubs. I mean, the fascination with Titanic has, you know, been there since, you know, the ship went down in 1912.
13: Right. And you edited a book kind of shortly after the movie came out about this and kind of exploring the fascination with Titanic. One of the things that you talk about in the book is that Titanic is and was popular because of its popularity.
16: Yeah. I mean, it became really popular when, you know, the movie A Night to Remember, the book and A Night to Remember came out in the late 50s. Mm. It was really expensive. It was the most expensive British movie, you know, made at the time. In the same way, it was the most expensive movie made at the time when Cameron's Titanic came out.
13: Right.
16: And so you had this kind of spectacular, majestic, emotional, expensive reinterpretation and visual of the ship going down, because unlike other disasters like the Hindenburg that was filmed, Titanic was not filmed,
13: right?
16: Of course. And so you always had to visualize what happened.
13: Mm-hmm.
16: And because of an iceberg, because of its size, because of its cold, because of the amount of people on board, that you can just tell this incredible story, emotional, dramatic story in many, many, many ways.
13: Is there something maybe a little darker here, you think, Kevin? Like, we in American culture, I think, tend to have a fascination with tragedy. Is this part of that, you think?
16: I think there's that fascination with tragedy with us and certainly in other countries. Yeah. Certainly tragedy, particularly of disastrous proportions. I mean, this is like a disaster movie that continues to perpetuate in Hollywood movies ever since this movie came out. I mean, we've constantly, all these action movies are kind of end of the world kind of scenarios. And in many ways, Titanic is kind of like the end of the world for many people, with many people who died, but with some survivors. And so it's a disaster movie. It's a romance. It's historical fiction. It's action adventure. It is, you know, a walk down memory lane. It is a lot of these kind of things that bring out certain emotions and feelings for people, depending on how they view it through a particular genre.
13: Yeah. Is there a note of nostalgia now in the continued popularity of not just the story of Titanic, but the film itself?
16: You know, that's a good question. You know, nostalgia is one of those things. Nostalgia for a pre-technological time, nostalgia for an America at the turn of the century. But there's also this kind of fascination with, should it be done? Can it be done? Can technology take us so far? And we have certainly just a few years ago in which we had the Titan submersible that exploded the way down to viewing the Titanic.
13: So go see it. Another big cultural moment, just all about this. Yeah.
16: Yeah. And so Titanic kind of just, you know, just when you thought Titanic was over, somehow it comes up again.
13: Yeah.
16: And here we have this Scottsdale exhibit in which you can now experience Titanic by sitting in a lifeboat with a 3D projections or wearing VR goggles to experience what it is that you've experienced, you know, before, particularly in the Cameron movie.
13: Yeah. There's a level, especially in the film, that explores this, but I think just in any kind of historical study of what happened on Titanic, about class too, right? And that's another kind of perpetual American obsession, I think, and maybe uniquely American one.
16: Yeah, I mean, I think for many British people who watched a movie, and it's discussed in the book, I mean, this is a, you know, a movie about really class struggle, you know, about people in the middle class, the lower classes, and the upper class, and people moving to a perhaps classless middle class society, you know, in the United States.
13: Right.
16: But I mean, it's kind of a movie that imagines something different while at the same time imagining closing something off.
13: Yeah.
16: So it imagines kind of class equality, imagines female equality and empowerment. It imagines true love. It imagines, you know, sacrifice and honor in the face of danger, while at the same time cautioning us, don't be too proud. You know, don't be too overconfident, you know, all these things. So it provides this kind of well of emotional touch points for us to glop onto.
13: Do you think all of the kind of media obsession and this kind of, you know, new thing where there's a, you know, you can immerse yourself in the Titanic experience and the film too. I mean, do you think that it overshadows the actual real human tragedy that took place?
16: Yes.
13: Simple as that.
16: I think it allows us to experience the sense of chance, the sense of danger, the sense that sometimes things aren't fair in a very safe space.
13: Yeah.
16: We know we can't control nature. We know we can't control our destiny. But it shows people encountering the most horrific things and either coming out ahead or not coming out ahead, and ask us to imagine what might we have done.
13: Are there any cultural equivalents to this, you think, Kevin?
16: I always imagine people wanting to continue to buy into this disaster is the same way that they buy into, you know, say, Disney, or they buy into Marvel.
13: Yeah.
16: That they want to experience this film that really moved them in many different ways. So it could be, oh, I'm going to go see Titanic, you know, the musical again, which came out and won the Tony, just like the movie won the Academy Award. I want to go visit the real Titanic below. I want to go visit this exhibition. I want to go to Southampton where the Titanic was launched, that I want to experience the same feelings that I did that first time that I saw a movie that I fell in love with.
13: Yeah. All right, we'll leave it there. ASU Film and Media Studies Professor Kevin Sandler joining us. Kevin, thank you so much for coming in. I appreciate it very much.
16: Thank you.

And that'll do it for this Tuesday edition of the show. Thank you, as always, so much for being along. Don't forget, you can sign up for the show's weekly newsletter. 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For Lauren Gilger, I'm Mark Brody here in Phoenix. Have a terrific rest of your day. Hope to have you right back here tomorrow.

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1: An extreme heat warning remains in effect until 8 p.m. on Friday in Quartzsite, Parker, and Yuma. The afternoon high should be just around 112 degrees. Winds out of the east-southeast could gust up to 20 miles per hour. Tonight, skies should be clear with a low near 86 degrees.
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1: 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Q is up next, beginning with the National Native News. It's 11 o'clock.

0: This is National Native News. I'm Jill Freitas. A small 2-acre farm near Salem, Oregon aims to save the planet. Elderberry Wisdom Farms launched in 2018 and is the creation of Rose High Bear. The 81-year-old Alaska native trains interns on urban forestry and traditional ecological knowledge. But as Brian Bull of Underscore Native News and KLCC reports, funding challenges make its future uncertain.
1: Inside the Elderberry Wisdom Farm classroom, several people monitor a kettle of pressed elderberries. Urban Forestry Coordinator David Mora Flores reads a thermometer as Rose High Bear observes.
2: It's at 133 right now. We're trying to get it to about 90 degrees. At 90 degrees, we can add our flavoring and pH stabilizing agents, which are honey, lemon, and cinnamon juice.
3: We're using raw organic honey from the Willamette Valley. And we don't want to put it in something more than like 90 degrees so we can keep all the health properties of the honey.
1: It's a lesson on product creation and marketing. The syrup will be used in spritzer and other items and sold at markets. 30 years ago, High Bear helmed an award-winning audio series called Wisdom of the Elders, which profiled venerable people from Indian country. But then her husband and Lakota medicine man, Martin High Bear, died.
3: And when he died in 1995, I seemed to continue to get messages through interpreters, so he told me that I would be leaving Portland.
1: High Bear settled in Salem and launched her farm. Her focus has since been getting her hands dirty, with help. Intern Claudia Vega shows some potted yew trees that a resident donated to the farm.
4: They're so small, but they're so resilient. I mean, even just interacting with the trees is medicine itself.
1: 8 years in, the environmental and political climates have heated up for the farm. Last year, the Trump administration slashed budgets for DEI and environmental programs. High Bear recalls what she was about to do with a $750,000 USDA grant when the axe fell.
3: Planting trees in the city of Salem in the Title I school neighborhoods, low-income neighborhoods, where there is low tree canopies. And then February 28, 2025, I lost 4 staff all in the same day after we got notified of the freeze.
1: U.S. Representative Andrea Salinas was able to unfreeze the funds, which run out in 2028. High Bear says there's a need for her farm.
3: The prophecy says the day will come when the people of the earth will turn to Native people to learn how to care for the earth and to care for one another. And so, you know, we're just trying to help fulfill that. This work is really spiritual work.
1: For National Native News, I'm Brian Bull in Salem.
0: 2 Army veterans are riding nearly 10,000 miles across Turtle Island to raise money and awareness for Native nations. Randy Merrill and Brian Cassidy began the 2026 Hokahe Motorcycle Challenge on August 2nd with a goal of raising $10,000 for the Association on American Indian Affairs. The nonprofit says the money will strengthen Native nations, support Native youth and family programs, protect tribal sovereignty, preserve Indigenous cultures, and educate public about Native people. The veterans say the journey is also part of their own healing after military service and a way to stand in solidarity with Native communities. Association CEO Shannon O'Loughlin, a citizen of the Choctaw Nation of Oklahoma, says the challenge represents healing through service and helps raise awareness that Native peoples and their diverse cultures deserve equal protection. On this day in 1824, the United States and leaders of the Iowa or Bokwoje Nation signed the Treaty of Washington. Under the agreement, the Iowa ceded their remaining lands in present-day Missouri to the United States, marking another chapter in the federal government's expansion through treaty-making with tribal nations. I'm Jill Freitas.
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10: You're listening to Q from CBC on public radio in the United States and across North America on Sirius XM 169. I'm Garvey Bailey, sitting in for Tom Power. Maddie Kelly was only 19 when she decided to try stand-up comedy. She wasn't exactly a funny kid. She hung out mostly with adults, and she credits her grandmother, Rinky, for shaping her sense of humor. But Maddie grinded it out, first at comedy clubs in Vancouver, then to writing for Canada's longest-running satirical news program, This Hour Has 22 Minutes. Now, for non-Canadian listeners, it's similar to SNL or The Daily Show. Now, Maddie's slowly building the kind of career every comic dreams about. Earlier this year, she hit a major milestone with her late-night debut on The Tonight Show, starring Jimmy Fallon.
11: Consent. It's not a big part of tickling. You tickle someone, they say stop. That's the game. If you get enthusiastic consent to tickle someone, don't tickle them. That's not a safe person for you to tickle.
10: Maddie also just headlined an iconic stage right here in Canada, Just for Laughs in Montreal. I had the chance to talk to Maddie recently about this wild ride she's been on over the last year. And I have to say, I cannot remember laughing this much in an interview. I had to keep it together. I started by asking her about being on The Tonight Show. And let me tell you, I was not expecting what she had to say. Have a listen.
12: I found out I was going on Thursday.
10: Yeah.
12: And I was on day 28 of like an egg freezing cycle.
10: What?
12: Yeah. So I was...
10: I didn't know that this story was going to go that way. But yeah, okay.
12: I'm a woman in comedy in the truest sense of the word. I sometimes have conflicting priorities.
10: Oh my goodness.
12: And, you know, they pump you full of these hormones. And I'd come here to Toronto to film an album. A couple weeks before that, like, I was doing my shots, like, in airport bathrooms and cars and, like, backstage sometimes. And I'm, like, right about to pop. Like, we've been growing these eggs so we can harvest them and freeze them. And they're like, you're going to be on The Tonight Show on Tuesday. Which was so funny because the whole thing had been so surreal. It kind of worked, you know? It kind of made sense to me. I was like, of course I am. And the doctors were like, well, you might have the surgery Tuesday and you might have it Monday. And I was like, it's Monday. It's happening Monday. I have to go on The Tonight Show. So I had to clear it with them. And I couldn't have sex or go in the bath, but I could go on The Tonight Show.
10: But the fact that you did it.
12: Yeah.
10: Like, I mean, I wouldn't have thought as you walked out there looking at you that you were...
12: I know.
10: Under medical care.
12: Yeah. I know. Well, it was just an adrenaline. I mean, we were just... I think I had a cold sore. Like, my immune system was completely down. And everyone was so kind there, and they really take care of you. Michael Cox was a booker, and the makeup people, and they sewed my dress because I didn't know what to wear. I had a dress that didn't really fit right, and they fixed it for me. But it really is like that 30 Rock behind the scenes, like tubas and people in costumes and basketball players all walking by, and I'm just like, yeah. And then I think I was really calm the whole day because I was exhausted, so it kind of helped. And then right before I went on stage, I just got it in my head I needed a sip of water, and I started spilling the water like all over the floor backstage. So it was like full like Swedish chef arms, and then I just walk out on stage. I'm like, hello everyone,
11: how's everyone doing tonight? Thank you all so much. I'm Maddie. I'm 29. I think people think I'm younger than that because they keep asking me if I'm in school. All the time. Are you in school?
10: How big a deal is a gig like that, landing something like that for a comic?
12: I mean, it's a huge deal for sure. Mm. And I think it always like really helps your career when you can show people what you can do under pressure.
10: Yeah.
12: I'm really lucky because I'm Canadian. So I'd had these things that I considered really high pressure, like going back years. Mm. And then I get to go to America and be like, yeah, I'm brand new.
10: Yeah.
12: It's my TV debut. But honestly, the most nervous I've ever been in my life was for Debaters.
13: Was it Debaters?
12: The first time I did it, because I was such a big fan when I was a kid. Like, my family loved it so much, and we listened to it every Saturday. And then to be on that stage, and it's in front of like 600 people, and
13: right. You
12: know, there might be improv, and you're trying to like win the debate, and there's all these other elements. The Tonight Show was like scary, but ultimately it was just me and my little 5 minutes that I knew pretty well.
13: Right.
12: Yeah, and my frozen eggs.
13: And your frozen eggs. It's such a surprise to me that the debaters would feel more.

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5: I'm Garvey Bailey. This is Q. You're listening to my conversation with the acclaimed American photographer Dawood Bey. For most of his career, Dawood was known for his incredible portraits of Black Americans. But these days, he's moved away from portraits and has started capturing landscapes connected still to African American history. At first glance, they couldn't seem more different. Portraits and landscapes. But Dawood tells me they actually come from exactly the same place.
6: When people say to me, oh, your work is so different now, there are no people in the photograph. And I said, they're still there.
5: Mm-hmm.
6: They're still there. I said, but think about it as them no longer being in front of the camera. But to me, they're behind the camera, mm-hmm. and I'm looking out at the world as if through their eyes, which is what I'm thinking when I'm there. I wouldn't go so far as to say I'm channeling their presence as I make the work. But that wouldn't be entirely inaccurate mm-hmm. either. I kind of see myself standing in the present, looking back into the past.
5: Oh, wow. Interesting.
6: And what I'm seeing as I look through the camera, imagining those Black bodies that inhabited the space that I'm now standing in, I'm trying to, because the pictures are made from an eye-level vantage point, I'm not just going there to make interesting pictures and tilt the frame and do all kind mm-hmm. of formally. I'm trying to view and imagine and think about that landscape and that place as if through their eyes.
5: Tell me about those places, why they were significant, and what is the history that they're telling.

0: it's something that I tried to strike on in the article because, again, it's kind of a cliche that like, oh, this work is actually for the living. It's not actually for the dead. But for a lot of them, it is for the dead. They respect the dead as something that should be presentable, as something that, again, we should have a level of seriousness and reverence towards. And I think that that's really interesting because, I mean, maybe it's just me, but I don't really think about being dead. I don't think about like what I'll be wearing or what my face will look like because I'll be dead. It will be of no interest to me. Nothing will be of any interest to me at that stage. But the people who work in this field, yeah, as much as they are sort of customer service professionals for the bereaved, they really care about the dead. And that is not something I don't think we get in a lot of avenues in life.
1: Yeah, another person you spoke to for the article was a woman named Danielle Colquitt, and she defines her primary obligation as being to the person who has died, as opposed to, it would be perfectly understandable and defensible if someone who said, you know, I'm here to serve the mourning community. She cares about the person who has died and giving them a kind of a dignified, I guess, you know, last send-off.
0: Yeah, absolutely. And it's like there is kind of, I guess, like I was just saying, an existential dilemma to this. Like in the article, it's like, you know, why that when you die, you're sort of freed from want and why would this matter? But they take it very seriously. I mean, I guess if you're of a more spiritual mean, you might imagine that, you know, someone's spirit is hovering over the casket or in the funeral parlor, sort of taking a tally of who showed up and who didn't. But yes, Danielle says, I mean, I guess I should say, her work, she conceives of it as much for the living as for the dead.
1: Did you, I mean, were you someone who, like most people, felt uncomfortable around dead bodies before you undertook this reporting project?
0: Okay, so I had a personal experience where when I was an adolescent, I had to go to an open casket funeral for like a toddler. And that was an extremely... traumatic might be overstating the case, but it definitely sort of switched something in my brain where I was like, and I was at that age where you're predisposed to not take anything seriously. And I was like, oh, I don't like this, you know? I mean, naturally, I think that's kind of a normal feeling. And that is something that had always lived in my head where I was like, you know, if I die, just cremate me. You know, I'm one of those people, or I used to be one of those people, like, oh, you know, just roll me into a ditch. What do I care, you know? But I think reporting and meeting a lot of these people sort of changed my attitudes around that. I will say, much to my surprise, I mean, the article, not to spoil it, but kind of concludes with me going to watch a restoration that Danielle is doing, and I was in a Georgetown medical donor office where there were dead bodies in all states of disfigurement and manglement and disrepair. And I was extremely nervous going into that situation that basically I wouldn't be able to stomach it and I'd be running for the bathroom to throw up or something like that. But the weird thing was that it didn't bother me at all. In that space with all these bodies, I mean, like I say in the article, they just seem like stuff. And that I kind of found surprising.
1: My guest is writer and researcher John Semley, author of an article in Harper's Magazine called A Dying Art, The Last of the Morticians. We'll be right back.
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5: A recent report by France's Food Safety Agency found that there are shockingly high levels of the heavy metal cadmium in produce. Shocking because cadmium, which has been linked to cancer, is found in fertilizer used by French farmers. Food safety activists have been spreading the word, but so far, lawmakers have opposed legislation meant to curb the problem. That's next time on The World.
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6: An extreme heat warning remains in effect until 8 p.m. on Friday. In Quartzsite, Parker, and Yuma, the afternoon high should be just around 112 degrees. Winds out of the east, southeast could gust up to 20 miles per hour. Tonight, skies should be clear with a low near 86 degrees.
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1: A recent report by France's Food Safety Agency found that there are shockingly high levels of the heavy metal cadmium in produce. Shocking because cadmium, which has been linked to cancer, is found in fertilizer used by French farmers. Food safety activists have been spreading the word, but so far, lawmakers have opposed legislation meant to curb the problem. That's next time on The World.
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6: This is the BBC in London. I'm Sean Lay. You are listening to NewsHour. Now, finally, we're going to take a light-hearted look at a serious medical condition. Endometriosis affects around 1 in every 10 women. It's a condition that's more likely to make a sufferer scream than sing. But a musical is about to open at Edinburgh's celebrated Fringe Festival in Scotland in the hope of getting more people talking about it. In endometriosis, tissue similar to the lining of the uterus grows outside, bringing excruciating pain, exhaustion, and for some women, infertility. It's a condition that is unpleasant, it's often ignored, and it begs the question, how do you turn it into entertainment, even with dancing doctors? Well, Endometriosis, the musical, tells the story of Jane, who's trying to work out why she's always in pain. Mariah Bartholdi, one of the co-writers, has spoken to Regini.
7: So this is a disease that affects 1 in 10 women worldwide. A lot of researchers, and myself included, think that number is even higher, something like 1 in 7, which is more than 200 million people around the world. Yet it takes on average 10 years to get a diagnosis. This is because there's not very much research funding, doctors aren't trained in it, and patients themselves don't know about the symptoms to look for to ask their doctor about. This is a chronic, systemic, full-body disease that affects every part of your life. And we thought if we can just get some more people aware of it, that we would be doing our mission.
8: I have to confess, I have endometriosis, and until I was diagnosed 2 years ago, I didn't even know what it was. So there's clearly an awareness challenge, isn't there, Maria? How do you think this musical is going to help with raising information and awareness about the condition?
7: Well, we like to say as long as people leave our musical at least knowing the word endometriosis, which is in the title, we've at least done part of our mission.
9: I wish my life wouldn't end every time I get my monthly friend.
7: We try to talk about the disease. The show is about our character Jane and her road to getting a diagnosis, which, as you know, as many people know, is an extremely long and fraught one. And so by the end of the show, they've got a lot of information about what the symptoms are, what a treatment plan might look like, and steps moving forward. So hopefully people in the audience, if they have endometriosis, can see themselves in

0: To the F-16s, but believes it could be done in weeks.
1: If we can kill their operators, we're going to reduce number of launches.
0: Meanwhile, Ukraine is gaining momentum in the war with punishing drone strikes deep inside Russia. But the problem with Russian missiles cannot be ignored, says Rob Lee.
2: This is going to be an enduring challenge for Ukraine, where they've number of good trends, positive trends in the war right now, but this is certainly one of those trends that's still very difficult.
0: Back at the damaged department building, workers cut plywood to cover missing windows. A backhoe loads rubble into a dump truck. A steamroller levels fresh asphalt to repair the damaged street. Ukrainians are briskly efficient in cleaning up after attacks, but what they really want is a defense that keeps these strikes from ever happening. Greg Myrie, NPR News, Kyiv.
3: Babies can begin to learn their mother's scent while still in utero. New research in the journal Science Advances examines how infants may also be taking to new dad smell.
4: Here in our current study, we just isolated the body odor component and found that infants are sensitive to the father's body odor.
5: Yara Endevelt Shapira is a research scientist with the Institute for Learning and Brain Sciences at the University of Washington. She studies olfaction, how we process smell.
4: I like to think of body odors as nonverbal language that is used constantly to convey information between us.
3: Endevelt Shapira previously researched body scent connections between a mother and infant. She wanted to explore if that connection occurs with babies and their dads.
4: In recent years, fathers are becoming increasingly involved in childcare, but we still know much less about their contribution to early development.
3: So her team devised some tests.
4: Each infant took part in three short face-to-face interactions, one with their own father and two with the unfamiliar man.
3: The unfamiliar men wore either the father's pre-worn shirt or a new, clean, unscented shirt.
4: The order of all these interactions was randomized, and by comparing the different conditions, we could examine how father's body odor influence interbrain synchrony during social interaction.
5: Both the babies and the men wore devices on their heads to measure brain activity. Endevelt Shapira says they looked like shower caps filled with wires and electrodes. She found that brain activity was more in sync when the father was present, but also when the father's body odor was present on a stranger.
4: These findings suggest infants process their father's scent and that paternal body odor can serve as a sensory cue that supports social interactions even when the father is not physically present.
3: Now, dad's BO is one of many sensory cues that babies experience, but the study suggests it's a good place to start for future research into how fathers can affect their infants' development.
5: You're listening to All Things Considered from NPR News.
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8: 4 years ago, in the midterms, Michigan turned out more young voters, ages 18 to 29, than any other state. But are young people still fired up to vote in November?
9: I don't think either party. truly.